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1: The Atwood Music Hall presents an acoustic performance with Exene Cervenka and John Doe, Friday, August 7th at 8 p.m. Out of the acts associated with or labeled as punk rock, the Los Angeles band X were one of the best and brightest. Like their peers, the Ramones, X created music that was a blend of and a reaction to the disparate aspects of American life. X officially retired from touring in 2024, but lead singers slash songwriters John Doe and Exene Cervenka are currently on the road as an acoustic duo. John and Exene wrote songs about everything: poverty, addiction, love, jealousy, the devil, sickness, sex, and yes, many songs about the government. Expect a lot of storytelling and reminiscing in this show, as well as stripped-down versions of tunes from their amazing catalog. More information is at theatwoodmusichall.com. The Atwood Music Hall presents an acoustic performance with Exene Cervenka and John Doe on Friday, August 7th. Bringing you the punk ethos for over 50 years, this is WORT Madison.
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3: Hi there. My name is Cassie. I go by she, her. And I am a member of the Bodgery, which is Madison's, one of Madison's makerspaces over on the east side, north side. You know, we're over there in the old Oscar Mayer plant, and I am, so I'm here tonight with a group of friends, and we're just gonna chatter a little bit about, you know, what it's like to be a woman in a makerspace. You know, we'll talk a little bit about, like, what a makerspace is and a little history on the shop, and then we'll just start yapping. So I have introduced myself. My name, I am a fiber artist. I sew, I knit, I crochet. I've done a lot of stained glass work in the past. I am a compulsive crafter, which makes the Bodgery an absolutely wonderful place to be because it is also a shop full of enablers. But I'll pass off and let everybody introduce themselves.
4: Hi, my name's Linda. I've been a Bodger for, I think it's like going on 5 years. Since a little after the pandemic. So maybe it's four. Maybe it's 4 years. I don't know.
3: Time. Sometime in there.
4: At warped time. But I just love the space for the community that it offers. Like, I mostly sit in my studio area and paint, but I also, sometimes I sew. And I've learned how to use the wood shop, but honestly, I want to learn it again because it still intimidates me. But it's great because there's people who make frames, or like you find when you're doing a project, there's other people who you see doing other things, and like you're like, oh, what else could I learn to do? And it's a pretty amazing place. I don't know. Go ahead.
5: Yeah, I'm Lydia. I've also been a member for around 5 years. I dabble a little bit in everything, which again is perfect for the Bodgery. So I do a little bit of ceramics, stained glass, sewing, embroidery. We have an embroidery machine there that I've used a bit. And I really enjoy the community aspect, most of all, seeing what everyone's working on. Mm-hmm. And like Linda said, getting ideas from that. And there's many areas that I have yet to get to, so, yeah.
6: My name's Piper. I have been a Bodger for 3-4 years now, somewhere around there. I'm primarily a glass artist, so I like to do stained glass, fused glass, flame working, but I also like doing other like fiber arts at the Baudry because my cats at home ruin all of it for me. So it's nice to have a different space where they won't ruin my project. Yeah, I really love the community aspect of it, and I've gotten to meet so many wonderful people. It's been great.
7: My name is Jenny, and I joined the Baudry in January of 2020, so that was interesting timing. I joined because I wanted access to the wood shop because I had no way or space, really, to have all the woodworking tools I wanted access to. But what I've really enjoyed since joining is all of the other areas and access to people who can teach you. So I've taken classes in jewelry. I've taken classes in leather, all sorts of different things, book binding, homemade pop-up cards, just really fun things. And then it also supports, I also do fiber arts, sewing, and I've done some weaving. And it's just great to have access to the community. And hopefully I'm going to talk more as we go on during our hour about the inspiration you get from other members of the shop. It's really amazing.
3: So I think by now you've probably got an idea that Makerspace has a huge collection or a small collection, depending on the size of the shop, of tools and areas. So what is a Makerspace? It is, you know, it's a large workshop with a large variety of tools that's available to members, sometimes available to the public or to guests. It just depends. But users come in with different skill levels. Some of us come in as novices, and then we, you know, due to the folks around us, we kind of elevate that skill set and we learn from each other. You know, we share ideas as a very eclectic group. It's a supportive network, sometimes not so supportive. It just depends, you know. You know, we've always kind of joked that the tools are one great aspect of the shop. However, there's also like our communication channels, like we use Slack. But that gets you access to like a large variety of bakers and people that can like advise you on what to do.
4: I've heard you refer to it as the hive mind.
3: Yeah. We say that
4: the benefit of being a member.
3: Yeah. So it's that hive mind, like, I don't know how to make this thing, or I don't know how to do this. So like, somebody help me out and tell me how I do this. So just like a really brief history of makerspaces in general. So I think one of the first ones, so makerspaces kind of evolved out of hackerspaces. And like probably the biggest one or the first one was in Berlin in like 95. It was a place to hack things together. Now, most people think of hacking more in terms of like computers, hacking into a computer, doing more electronics and things around that. However, you started to see people coming into these places. They're like, I want to make other stuff. And so the maker movement really kind of took off between 95 and 2005. In 2005, we saw Make Magazine published. And then the very next year, there was a maker fair out in San Diego. And this was kind of a, like, here's a cool thing that somebody made, and here's how they made it. So you would get a lot of instructions.
4: That's like the first makerspace that people know of?
3: So the first one was a hackerspace in 95, right? Okay. And then they, you know, there was a fab lab created at MIT, which is like a fabrication lab. So some place to make things. So like a lot of this has come out of schools.
4: Not a Beatles thing.
3: No. Not a Beatles thing. I think in 2006, like one of the first 3D printers was built. And so that really kind of accelerated a lot of hobbyist making outside of like the more traditional sense of woodworking and crafts and, you know, stuff like that. But I guess the best way I can describe a makerspace is when you have a hackerspace that comes together with all of those hobbies that we get into. And like somebody said, you don't have room in your apartment or your cats will puke on everything you love, you know. So the makerspace is some place to like get away from home and go make stuff.
4: And it has tools that most individuals could not have, like the array and the expense and the, like, I don't know, maybe should we tell them what areas the Bodgery Hazard.
3: Well, I was going to say it didn't start that way. So the Bodgery itself started as kind of like this social club in 2013, meeting out of libraries. You had John Ike, James Pittman, JT, whose last name I don't know, and Karen Corbel. And she came with experience from like a makerspace over in Detroit. And they started the social club. And, you know, that was in March of 2013. And by June 2014, they moved into an artist collective over on Dickinson Street. It was tiny. The sawdust got into the yarn. You know, the fiber artists weren't happy. You know, the woodworkers weren't happy because then the fiber artists are yelling at them. And there's this giant crane that they can't keep John Ike off of. There's a photo floating around somewhere in the Bargery archives of John up on that crane.
4: Talk about your crane.
3: There was like a crane. Yeah. It was on the ceiling. It went across, and it would come down and grab. Now, I wasn't there. I didn't join until 2016.
4: That's going on my list of hopes for the future.
3: You've seen the photo, right? I don't think we had liability insurance then, and maybe we shouldn't talk about that. But, like, so eventually we're like, this. You know, they were like, this place is too big. Moved over to Robertson Road, you know, and quickly filled up that place. You know, that's kind of about the time I joined. I had moved up from Kentucky, and I needed a place to sew where my cats wouldn't get into stuff or my kids wouldn't get into stuff. I needed a stained glass
4: and your kids
3: studio.
4: I mean, everybody needs a little place where.
3: Oh, yeah. Yeah. That said, though, my kids have grown up in that place at this point.
4: Oh, that's cool.
3: Yeah. But like, again, you know, sawdust started to get into everything. You know, Roger, who is one of our jewelry area captains, was definitely, I don't think, the happiest person because he had this tiny little spot in the very back of what was the wood shop. It was almost like, is he back there? Is there room back there? But he was back there. In 2019, we finally hit 100 members and we were able to make the jump into Oscar Mayer, into one of the old buildings. And we were like, how are we going to make this work? You know, we got to have studios because we need income. And like, woo-hoo. Sean, who was our treasurer at the time, had all these graphs of like, well, if we get this many members and this many studios, and then the pandemic hits. And it's like, how do you do this through the pandemic? And I think that's when you came on board, Jenny.
7: Yes, yes. And we were closed to the public for a while starting in March. And, you know, we're a nonprofit. And so
4: Closed to members or could members go in?
7: It was for a while. Okay. Members couldn't even come in. Right. Okay. And so I think a lot of people stopped paying their memberships, but I continued because I was like, I want this place to be around when it's open again. And so I kept giving my money. It's actually not a lot of money to be a member.
4: It's an incredible deal.
7: And I kept paying it, and I'm just glad I did because it wasn't closed for, I think it was maybe 3 months. Maybe not even that long. Do you remember, Cassie?
3: I was on the board then.
4: Loved it.
3: I just want to call out that with the exception of Linda, who is due for her time, every one of us in this room has served on the board to help run this place, which is completely volunteer ran. We have an elected board, completely volunteer ran. We pay some folks to come in and clean the bathrooms. But
4: I don't even tell people
3: that's
4: about
3: it.
4: Because they only clean them like
3: once
4: a week. We have 800 members.
3: 860.
4: That is not enough bathroom cleaning. So as members, we also, like the goal is, ideally, if you're there for an hour and you're using stuff, you not only clean up after yourself, but maybe plan on every hour you're there spending 5 minutes or 10 minutes helping to make the Bodgery a better place. Like, because we have no staff. It's all volunteers.
7: So everything from maintaining the machines and the equipment, restocking supplies,
4: everything,
7: you know,
3: fixing
7: your toilet
3: that soda
7: paper,
3: machine,
4: yes,
7: all of that is done by volunteers, and it's really incredible how much we accomplish and how well we do it when you consider that
4: it is.
3: Oh, yeah.
4: And we have so many super smart, creative, benevolent members, like funny. Like, as an example, it's a pet peeve of a number of members that people will not change the toilet paper roll, so someone. I have yet to scan it because I know how to change the toilet paper roll. But somebody put up a QR code next to the toilet paper rolls that says need help. Like, so if you don't know how, you can scan it.
8: They actually are it's awesome. Difficult.
4: They're a little tricky if you have it. I was more persistent, but yeah.
9: See, I just assumed that it was like the most Midwestern thing ever because I'm like, this is the somewhat passive-aggressive manner of saying change the damn toilet paper.
4: Like
9: the toilet paper roll.
4: Because people will say, you know, like, I've suggested that I train new people at orientation how to train how to, and one member was like, no, you can't do that. Like, that's too, you know, like, might be too sensitive an issue. And I was like, we all use toilet paper, but I get it. Like, and so, and there's the difference, like, I'm an extrovert and I'm fine talking to people about anything, where, but somebody who's not probably really loves that QR code. So I'm all for it. Talk to a human or talk to us on Slack. Mm-hmm. But Slack is really amazing. Like, people will, I'm sorry, I'm getting you off.
9: No, you're fine. You're fine. This is like, this is the plan. We just riff off of each other.
4: I'm the fortunate renter of a studio space that kind of looks like the reception area of the Boundary.
6: I think people assume that. You also leave candy out, too, which is not great.
9: Yeah, the candy does encourage it.
4: But, oops, train of thought gone. Woo woo.
9: You're the Bodgery receptionist with a little bell even there.
4: It'll come back around.
7: I do think the fact that there's studios is something worth mentioning. So, you know, a basic membership just gets you 24-hour, 7-day-a-week access to the shop.
4: Exactly. Well, and we should say it's basically $50. There are some like hardship
7: per month.
4: You know, like there are discounted options, but the general membership is $50 a month, which is amazing. Mm-hmm. Like, if you think about just having to upkeep your sewing machine, but now you actually have access to this wood shop that, I mean, who's got a planer and a joiner and a giant saw?
7: And a hole punch for your belt. If your belt needs another hole.
4: There you go.
9: Mm-hmm. Oh, yes.
4: Yeah. You would go somewhere and pay somebody $12 to make that hole. And you can just, right? So,
7: But also you have the option to get on a wait list for a studio space if you need space to store your equipment or supplies or to do the work.
4: Yes.
7: And that's also really cool. And it's fun to peek. You're not supposed to go into other people's studios, but you're allowed to peek in, and I just love to get inspired by what other people at the shop are working on, because we have some really talented makers and I get really good ideas by looking at what other people are up to.
4: It's
5: awesome to see people's process too, because I think people on social media do show their process, but it's like so sped up and like perfected for the camera, and seeing people like actually work through the problem solving and figuring out how to make stuff outside of their like really busy lives and seeing what that looks like is just like far more realistic and grounding than what you see on social media. And can help you get past some of that perfectionism of like the result has to be perfect or there's not going to be any obstacles. Like, it's good to see people in the community working through that.
9: And it's kind of great for other members too, because I love, I haven't got to do it, but I think I've heard Linda talk about it. And I know I've heard Pooja, who's another member, talk about the ceramic artist, that something doesn't turn out the way they want. And those pieces wind up on the free shelf. So it's like, get in there when they like unload the kiln and everybody gets to see their stuff. And then like, maybe you'll get a really cool, unique, wonky looking mug that they think is terrible. And you're just like, I love it.
4: Yeah. Or you might get bisqueware. Like, I do not want to make things out of wet clay. Way too messy for me. Like, and I'm a messy person, but that's just too drying, whatever. But I'm all about painting on it. So yeah, that free shelf is amazing.
5: Mm-hmm. Yeah, that's another thing I love at the Bodgery is we do kind of have our own like little circular economy where people are exchanging things and dropping off things on the free shelf and offering supplies if someone is looking for something specific.
7: Well,
5: you don't want to buy an entire pack of something, but someone
7: and
5: might
7: the
5: have
7: new extra. One of the newer areas, the creative reuse area that you spearheaded.
9: That's a perfect segue into that. Like, how did you like what inspired you to create that or to start that?
5: There's a lot of creative reuse stores popping up around the country that are kind of like thrift stores, but they're geared towards crafting. And it can be material, just everyday materials like grocery bags, egg cartons, that kind of thing. or actual craft supplies. I think so many people have stashes in their house.
4: Googly eyes.
5: That never get used. So yeah, just the idea of sharing that stuff, keeping things out of landfill. And if we all pile together and collect like bags and egg cartons and stuff, that becomes like a really good stash of material versus just like one-offs, like one little bag or, yeah.
4: Yeah. Mm-hmm. It's that you only started that, I don't know, was it about a year ago? Or
5: about, yeah.
4: And it's been really effective, it seems like. Like, I remember the woman who was making candles and needed, like, tins. And just, it seems like it's an easy way for people to call out, I need this thing, do we have some? And there's a place to
5: It's super cool to see. I think a lot of collage artists have made really good use of it because people are bringing, like, calendars that they're not using anymore and magazines and stuff like that.
4: I tried to bring in magazines and then somebody grabbed them before they made it to the reuse. So kind of cool.
5: So yeah, it's cool to see what people use it for.
6: I know in glass we've definitely taken some of like the glass, like the yogurt containers that people have left and then we'll use them like
4: those fancy
6: ones. Or like their there's an even like La Farmier.
4: Not a sponsor.
6: And we'll use those just for like just holding different things and whatnot, and it's been very nice in a pinch.
5: Yeah, and I think each area has their own ways of like using scraps and leftover materials. Mm-hmm. My first stained glass project that I did was from scraps that other people had left behind. Mm-hmm. And ceramics is one where you can really recycle the clay and reuse it. So yeah, that's very cool too.
9: Yeah.
4: So if you're just joining us, we're from the Baudry, a Madison makerspace in the old Oscar Mayer plant area. And we're talking about what it's like being members there, especially women. This is a group of women here. Maybe we should just list the areas that we have currently.
9: Oh boy, yeah.
4: Well, let's just go around and try. I got woodworking.
8: Metalworking.
4: What else?
8: Metalworking.
9: So hot and cold metal machining, or in like in, you know, hot work with welding and grinding and stuff like that.
4: Hot glass, which is like
6: flame working.
4: Yeah. And then also melty in a kiln.
9: Fuse glass. Stained glass. We have a jewelry section.
8: There's also wood turning.
9: Yes. And we can't mention that without mentioning the Badger Wood Turners, a chapter of the American Association of Wood Turners. All of the wood turning area captains have been members of that organization. We have a CNC
8: router.
9: Does wood only, because I don't think they've ever gotten it up to being able to do...
4: Well, there's a metal grouter. It's the Tormach.
9: Well, okay, we have the Tormach back there in machining.
4: Again, not a sponsor, but if you want to be and you know someone.
5: Did they mention the laser cutter?
9: Yeah, we have a couple of laser cutters. There's a 3D ceramics printer, which is the coolest thing. But we also have like your regular old standard mill 3D printers.
6: That's funny. You're like, there's just sewing. Your regular 3D
8: printer. Right. Leatherworking.
4: Yep,
9: we have leatherworking.
8: And then craft and sewing.
9: We have a bike repair. I'm trying to think. At one point, we had like a group of luthiers who were like,
4: stringed instruments.
9: And so like, Brian would walk around the shop playing his guitar. Occasionally, you know, I'd be back there in stained glass before I went to a 9-to-5.
4: Yeah.
9: And like, turn my music down because I can hear something coming from the other side.
4: There was somebody who was like practicing their playing. I don't even know. I wouldn't say it was practicing. He was playing, I think, a saxophone.
8: People working on a variety of musical instruments, within the last 3 months.
9: Mm-hmm. Electronics. We've got an electronics area. We, you know, are starting a metal casting. You know, Sam is bringing up a metal casting area, and I think it's going to be part of a multi-use area.
4: Yeah, and so because the footprint of the place is limited, even though we're expanding, that was decided that that's going to be a cart. Mm-hmm. So it's because it's got to be basically done outside, too. Mm-hmm. So it's not going to take up a lot of space in the building, but it's really cool that it's a mobile cart that'll be able to do it outside.
8: So you roll the cart outside, do your work, and then bring it back in when you're done.
4: Yeah.
9: Yeah. So are there any areas that we missed?
4: Someone will tell us later.
9: We will hear plastics, which is like, you know, started to try and find a way to reuse and reduce waste, taking all those cast offs from 3D printing and making it into something new. So speaking of footprint, so I mentioned we didn't always have the nice equipment. We started with some stuff that was crowdsourced, and then as more members came on, we were able to buy more and upgrade that equipment, and we are up to 860 members. The shop currently has about 2,100, did I say that right? 21,000 square feet.
4: It's huge.
9: It's big. We are expanding into the third suite in the building that we're in. That's going to get us up to 30,924 square feet. So then in that situation, the sawdust is definitely not getting into the yarn. But we've had to move, you know, leather, jewelry, and glass were all crammed into one spot when we first moved into Oscar Mayer or OM Station. And now we're having to break glass apart because it's too dangerous to go back there.
6: Yeah, it's not like the hot glass area is definitely like shoved a little bit in the back. And
9: yeah,
4: in this way, there'll be more room for more people to work in it at one time.
6: Yes, it's really nice. Yeah. Like with the expansion, like we have a big focus on accessibility and making sure that like art, all forms of art are accessible for everyone. And so that'll be really exciting once we have that expansion. But our sweet baby area captain, Adam, has done like such an amazing job of like taking care of the hot glass area and like teaching everyone. I'm so bad at hot glass, but he like always, he's like, no, it's not bad. It's fine. It's fine.
9: I was his test guinea pig when he was like, I'm going to start teaching classes. I need somebody to like take a class and like learn how to make beads. And I was like, I'll do this. And then the pandemic hit. And then now I'm looking at all the stuff that Karen Crown makes. And I'm like, I want to make that glass seashell. And she's like, yeah, just get. I'm like, oh, I got to get checked off of the area again. I got to make time.
6: So you can't be worse than me. It'll be like.
9: We'll make some wonky things together and put them on the free shelf. Like, and somebody will love it.
6: It's a seashell.
8: Let's talk about classes, because it's a really cool thing the way we do classes. So some of the classes at the Baudry you're required to take in order to be allowed to use the equipment. So for example,
4: who teaches the classes?
8: If you want to use the woodshop, you have to take a 4-hour woodshop training that teaches you how to use the equipment and hopefully do so safely. I am one of the instructors.
4: She's amazing. She's not tooting her horn enough. She's amazing.
8: But so our instructors tend to be members, and any member can teach a class. So in fact, non-members can teach a class at the Baudry. Mm-hmm. So if you are an expert in making something and want a space to make something, you could get in touch with somebody at the Baudry and see if there's an opportunity to hold a class at our shop. For example, we have a member who was really into bonsai and wanted to take a bonsai class, and so organized to get a bonsai class taught at the Baudry, and it was a roaring success. Mm-hmm. So it's just a really cool thing to do. So, you know, it's a way that members can earn income by holding a class, and, you know, if you're holding a class, you're deciding what the fee is to cover your time and materials and so forth. If you're a non-member and you're teaching, a small amount goes to the Baudry, but if you're a member, all of the money for your class goes to you. You can choose to donate to the Baudry or the area for each student. And you can just take classes as a member. And some of the classes are open to the public, not just members.
4: Yeah,
8: and you can learn all sorts of cool things. And because most of our classes are taught by members, it's a huge variety of the sorts of classes that you can take. And it's always changing. Mm-hmm. So you never know what you're going to get. And that's really fun.
9: So you mentioning that your instructor kind of pulls us back around to like the theme we came here to talk about, which is women in making. And like, so I tried looking around online a little bit, like, you know, what is the average experience for a woman in a makerspace, right? Because let's face it, they're you know, pretty dominated by a lot of men, a lot of white men. It's like 55-70% male per like this 2023 article I saw. And one of the things that it said was that a lot of women do feel way more comfortable when they have an instructor that looks like them, right? And I think that could go for like any, and that's just like getting down to the very binary of like male, female, right? A lot of these articles, of course, don't really get much into like gender expansive folks. Sometimes they don't break things down by race. The Baudry is a pretty white makerspace, I would say. Looking at member photos, there is an almost even split. It's not 50-50, but we're probably closer to that 55% men. But we do have a number of women that do come in, and they do teach classes, which, you know, woodworking became a whole lot less intimidating after taking a class of Martha's. And then, you know, Jenny's come in and helped me, like, let's reorient a little bit to the wood shop, you know, made it a lot less intimidating. So, like, tell me what your experience has been like being a woman in a makerspace.
4: Well, I love taking Jenny's class. I did. And I'm gonna blow a horn for her because it was amazing. There were two teenage boys in the class, like maybe they were 20. I think they were probably just out of high school. And you know how, like, they're nice enough. They're totally nice. But you could see the attitude of, like, I know what I'm doing in a wood shop. Like, what's this petite woman going to show me? And by the end, they were glommed onto her, like, asking her extra questions. And they had her, she had their complete attention the whole time. I was so impressed. It was awesome. It was really cool. It was just really cool to see. And I don't know. I don't want to be that biased, but like, there's a difference between teaching styles and male and feminine energy and welcoming versus I know this. And I guess I could feel that. And mm-hmm. So.
7: Unfortunately, not all of our classes are taught by women.
4: No, but it's also the place, I feel like the place has a really positive community vibe. Like, I feel like there's acceptance is just baked into the Baudry. You know,
7: acceptance.
4: I hope
7: for sure.
4: People feel that.
7: I will say it's not always rosy. When I first joined the Baudry, I had a small business that I was running, and I was working on a project for a client. So I got into woodworking. I did the cabinet making program at Madison College, which is an excellent program. It's a 1-year full-time program, and of course, for the first 6 months, I was the only female in a group of about 20 students, and it was all male instructors. That has since changed. And so, like, you have to be okay with that sometimes in woodworking. But in that program, we were taught to, the expectation was you had to get all of your projects within 1/32nd of an inch accuracy in order to be okay. And so that's how I was trained. And I was working on a project for a client and was chatting with a male member of the shop in the wood shop. And for some reason, something I said made him decide to show me something. He grabbed a piece of wood that I had already cut to the exact dimension I needed it for a client, and he put it through the joiner, removing material.
9: Oh my gosh.
7: And this is something I'm doing for money that was to the dimension it needed to be. So he was making it smaller. And
4: for non-woodworkers, a joiner doesn't join things. It makes them joinable in a better way.
7: It makes boards flat. It flattens one edge of a board. In hindsight, I wish I had reacted more strongly because that wasn't okay. As a female, I feel like I was socialized to be nice and get along, but that was not okay.
4: Do you feel like now you would?
7: I think now I would speak up because, that's not okay.
4: Yeah. And do you think, like, your other experiences there have helped you with that, or has it been more outside things coming in?
7: I think that is
4: or?
7: Very rare. I mean, that experience, I've done plenty of working at the shop that hasn't, this only happened one time.
4: That's great. But,
7: you know, there definitely have been people who like to explain things to me.
4: Yeah.
7: Yes. And they don't know that, you know, I have experience.
4: Mm-hmm. Mm-hmm.
9: And I think some of them experience a little culture shock when they come across that one woman who is not going to tolerate their shenanigans. Like, if any of you don't know, so we have a clean classroom and a dirty classroom. So, like, there's the classroom where you can teach the computer-based software that, you know, you use to run the programs. And then there's the dirty wood shop where, like, you can go do paint pours, or you can do a wood class, or something like that. There's a shower curtain that goes across that space. And that's there because we did have an instructor who could not stand it. And she did a lot of woodworking for women and could not stand it when a guy would come through and poke his head into the classroom. Because it can feel intimidating. It can feel like they're there to offer unsolicited advice. And a couple of them learned the hard way that if they stuck their head through that curtain, she was going to get out. You know, what are you doing? You know, like, and I think it took some of them back. And like one of them did start a verbal argument in the wood shop one time. So that has happened. I mean, yes, we're a very accepting community, but it's not without its headaches. And anybody that served on the board knows that it is, there's a lot of strong personalities. There's a lot of trying to manage people, even though you're a volunteer, you're not getting paid to do this. And like having to get it through some of the other board members' heads that like, no, that's a microaggression. No, that is a classic tactic that somebody that is a serial abuser will use to control another person. You know, I remember having to pull out a brochure on domestic violence and lay it down on the table one time and said, how many of these behaviors do you see this person exhibiting towards this other person? And it was like, snap, there went the light bulb, you know?
4: Well, and there's also like, just, I mean, it's harder to find ignorance in this day and age because most people have, it's been brought to their attention. And so, but there is, sometimes people just, they really think they're being helpful. Like I know this, like the back of my hand, I'm going to let this person know this. And they really, their intentions are good. So they don't know it until somebody says, you know what? I didn't ask for your advice. And I, you know, you might want to start open with that. Would you like a little advice with this? Instead of just steamrolling in.
9: Yeah. So,
8: all right. I'm just going to jump in and remind everybody that you're listening to a bunch of women from the Baudry Makerspace. And you're listening to the Access Hour on WORT.
4: Woohoo!
6: Yeah, I guess to that point, I'm a woman in engineering and STEM, so I've been pretty used to being the only like female presenting person in the room, and the Baudry has been kind of like very refreshing in a way, in that like I feel comfortable around everyone, and I guess speaking because I'm a glass lady, everyone has kind of like gone out of their way to make sure that the area is accessible for everyone. And luckily, I haven't had any experiences like any microaggressions, which is nice. But yeah, it's a really, for me, like that was my favorite part about the Baudry and like why I currently serve on the board is because it was such a great, like it's such a great community. And I currently work in academia. So it's a nice reprieve and taking a step back from that, and then I can just focus on stained glass and breaking glass pieces and focusing on that.
9: So cathartic just to feel that snap.
6: Oh man, it's so great. It's so great. Although I was building a greenhouse and then I finished my last panel and then I dropped the panel and then I just left the Baudry for the day, and I was like, I just sat in my car for like 2 hours and then I came back.
8: Gravity.
4: Yeah, it'll get you.
6: That's terrible. I came back and one of our current area captains like, are you okay? And I'm like, it's fine. It's fine. Oh. It's not a big deal. But yeah.
4: It has like a spider web on it, right?
6: Yes.
4: So if people are interested in seeing things, some people in here, is it Jenny, who maintains some of the socials and like there's a Baudry.
8: Yes. We have a Facebook Instagram account,
4: account. It's where you can see projects people will post and
6: it's amazing how talented like are the group of people. Every time I see something, like amazing, fantastic,
8: really, and the breadth. Oh, and the breadth of what people make is like you know, from a 4-inch model steam engine to stained
4: canoes.
8: Yeah.
9: Yes.
4: Oh, we should mention there's an event actually happening at the Baudry right now. We have a new display area where people can sign up and have like their own little art show. And two of our members are starting theirs tonight. It's going from 6 to 9 p.m. And Mondays happen to be open craft night at the Baudry too. So for anybody who's not a member, you can go check it out. And two of our Baudgers, Marisa does primarily sculpture.
9: And stone carving.
4: Like carving and clay And then Rogers Jewelry. Mm-hmm. Anybody want to say more about their stuff?
9: So I've taken a couple of Rogers classes, and he does a great job teaching, in my opinion.
7: I agree.
9: Yeah. So things that I never thought I would be able to make, like a brooch that involved me cutting metal with just a little file, you know, or a little, what is it called?
6: Saw thing.
9: A little saw thingy. Yeah. You know, like
7: in woodworking, I think you'd call this a coping saw, but I think it has a different name. Ooh, in jewelry.
9: Yeah. So I've bought several pieces of his jewelry too, just because like the techniques that he uses and the style of jewelry that he produces. So.
4: So if you're just driving around looking for a place to something to do tonight, you got till 9 p.m. to get to their opening.
7: I took a class from Roger, and I got to use the torch. Ooh. So that was fun, you know, with the flame,
9: yes,
7: making some enamel jewelry.
6: You should come to Hot Glass.
7: Yeah. Ooh. Well, you got me all interested in stained glass. I didn't know I get to break things.
6: Oh, God, it's so satisfying.
9: So satisfying.
6: I recently saw a member, and they were just, instead of breaking things with the, like, the running
9: pliers
6: thing, they were just doing
9: score
6: it
9: and pop it with your hands.
6: Like, I didn't even know this was possible. Yes. It's so cathartic. Like, you have a bad day, and you're just like, great.
9: You know, you can put it to the edge of the table and pop. Oh, I love it. Yeah. I love it. So
4: that scares me. I just think of all those tiny, tiny shards.
9: My favorite t-shirt used to be like, I'm a stained glass artist. I live in a world of rainbows and colors and Band-Aids. Lots and lots of Band-Aids. Like, I think we were one of the first areas outside of the wood shop to have its own first aid kit because of how often we'd cut ourselves.
6: Oh my God. My partner was thinking, like, so we had to get like our blood test or something, and we were had to do the prick at home, and they were like, let's just go do stained glass first thing in the morning and then we'll just use that for the test. I'm like, I don't know if that's
9: it's one way to get it done.
6: But we prioritize safety.
7: We do prioritize safety.
6: We wear PPE and are very safe.
9: Most of the time.
7: There's a very big focus on safety, especially in the shops, the areas that have the machines, like the wood shop, for example. And if somebody is in the shop doing something that is unsafe, that is not okay, and they won't be allowed to continue to do that. Yeah. We do have video surveillance.
9: Yes, mm-hmm. And that's just to make sure people, you know, are accountable. When you break something, tell somebody you break it, right? That way it's usable for the next person. You know, have we had to use it for more punitive measures? Occasionally, yes. But for the most part, most of our members are pretty cool people. You know, now we have had some Wild West things that happened.
4: We literally had a dumpster fire.
9: We did have a dumpster fire. There was a complete and total, like, person did not even realize that what they were throwing away was still smoldering, and it did melt the dumpster. We have made a fire tornado back at Robertson.
4: Whoa.
9: There was it's the thing, like, Jesse, with the microwave, the magnets or something from the microwave where you can run the current across the wet board, but you got to soak it in like salt water or lime, and it makes the fractals. Like, we won't allow that now, but we totally have done that in the past.
5: It's a strict policy on oily rags, taking those out of the building.
9: It's a very strict policy on do not leave your oily rags here. Bag it and take it home. Oh, my God.
7: We do not want the shop to burn down. We would all be very, very sad.
9: We would be. We do have a couple of circus folks.
6: Yes.
9: That do fire twirling. So it is not uncommon to come in on a summer night and, you know, one of our members, they are out there in the back with their roly fire thingies. I don't know what it's called. Does anybody know what Eli's?
7: Are they batons?
9: They're batons.
6: There's some word for it.
9: I don't know.
4: But it's a cool flaming ball on a chain.
9: It is. It's cool to watch them really do their thing. So we have had a member that like retrofitted a Lego super soaker to spray fire.
4: Fantastic. That sounds horrifying.
9: Yes. No, it was cool. Well, yes, but also it was cool because...
7: Not inside the shop, though.
9: The shop. In the back of the shop. All kinds of fun stuff takes place.
7: Outdoors.
9: Outdoors behind the shop.
6: In the parking lot.
9: In the parking lot. Now there's a video. I think I put it on the socials back when I was doing it, of Eli back there with that super soaker. You know, just fire. So we're not completely irresponsible. There was a
6: fire extinguisher.
9: Thank you. The words failed me nearby.
4: And they always have a blanket ready when they're practicing their fire stuff.
9: Yeah. Oh, yeah. So.
7: And we do carry insurance.
9: Yes. We are fully insured. We're gonna leave and go to Slack, and Mark is gonna be like, y'all just made our insurance rates go sky high.
6: I like how this has just turned in, like, it started with John on the crane and now it's like
9: yes, the shenanigans continue.
4: But the wealth of knowledge of the people there is just incredible, and like there's a number, it's kind of a natural fit for people who have retired, because there's just, they have so much knowledge, and then they have the time to, like...
9: Well, and then they come in and they mentor. So, like, we've partnered with Shabazz High School, as well as, I think, Madison County Day School, to bring their students in. These are schools that can't have, like, a large makerspace. Like, my kids go to Sun Prairie. I walked in and was like, holy cats, this woodshop rivals, you know, the Bodgery. And then, like, you think of a school like Shabazz or Madison Day County, and they don't. So we've kind of opened the doors to them and let them come in.
4: And they built a canoe.
9: Very cool.
6: It's amazing. I came in and the canoe is just sitting there, like,
4: super amazing. God,
6: this is fantastic.
4: They even melt, what's the word for when you melt metal into something? They made, like, the handles.
9: Cast.
4: They cast the metal for the oar handles for it, even. Yeah, it's really incredible.
7: Yeah. And they're high schoolers. It's really amazing. And, you know, I can't imagine if I had been exposed to this at that age.
9: Like, the confidence that has to come from, like, finishing a project like that and saying, I made that with my own two hands. Mm-hmm. Look at that.
4: And I'm floating.
9: And it's not sinking.
6: They did put the canoe in the lake, and it did not sink.
9: Mm-hmm.
4: Success.
9: Good job. Well, we've got about 14 minutes left. If you're just joining us, we are some of the women of the Bodgery. We're here on the Wart Access Hour. Started out trying to talk about what it's like to be a woman there, and I think we've mostly just kind of, like, sang the praises of the shop. We've talked about the cool things that you can do there. You know, if it's something you want to know more about, we do have a website, www.thebodgery.org. I think the first and third Friday of every month, we have tours that folks can come by and check out the place and see what we're up to. We're not open to the public outside of that, other than on Monday nights. Like, if you're a crafter, you want to sew, you want to knit, you want to hang out with folks and just jabber your jaws a little bit, you can definitely come in and do that, but don't bring your wood. You can't get into the wood shop. Because as we've mentioned before, we are completely and totally volunteer ran. Which means it's on us to make this thing. And something that's cool to point out is we're 12 years old now. Yeah, completely volunteer ran 12-year-old makerspace.
6: Yeah, it's crazy because, like, in 2020, you said we started with 100 members, and now we're like over 800.
9: We had to hit 100 before we can move, and that was 2019. Yeah. I started my master's degree, and John Ike was like, hey, you want to serve on the board? And I was like, dude, do you know what I just signed up for?
5: I think the growth has been crazy, especially after the pandemic. I think people were craving community and going to a physical space and making things. And I think that's been part of some of the, like, issues we've mentioned, where there can be friction or there can be interpersonal issues, is growing from that very small community to a really large one does come with some growing pains. But I think the core group of people is there for each other and there to work through those issues. Because it's complicated to have a group of people that big, and community is complicated. But I think being able to rely on the people who show up regularly is a really awesome thing about the Bodgery.
9: Oh, yeah.
4: Yeah. Definitely. And, like, somebody referred to the members that there's some members who just do a lot, and they refer to them as the load bearing members.
9: Yep. Oh, my gosh. It is really, really cool to have, you know, watched the growth. And, like, so what's next? We're moving into the third suite in the OM station. We're calling that the fishbowl, I think. Is that still
4: there's a lot of windows?
9: Yeah, because there's a lot of windows, but like you've got the shop, then you've got the annex, now you've got the fishbowl. Like we put in a letter of intent, but we're starting that process. We don't know what that's going to like.
7: In hopes of potentially buying the building, because we currently are renting it.
9: Yeah, we are renting. There's going to be like apartment buildings going up in the big parking lot. So we're losing that. But then there's all those potential members rolling in. So like.
7: So in our future, we may be doing a lot of fundraising to allow us to buy our building. We don't have the funds to do so immediately right now.
9: And without raising prices. And we've, I think, been kind of committed to like, it's been $50 per month, unless you like qualify for one of the discounted rates since the get-go. Our prices have never gone up. So.
7: Yeah. What else can you say that about? It hasn't raised its price for 12 years.
9: Right? Well, okay, so maybe they're like areas have fees now. But yes, definitely.
4: But so it really like, is a steal.
9: It is. So like, where are we going? Like, what's the future going to hold for the Baudry, y'all think?
5: I mean, one of the other great things about the Baudry is that kind of anybody can come in and make of it what they want to.
9: Mm-hmm.
5: Like over the years, people have come in with different ideas and started entire areas that have become super active. So if you have the energy and the time and the willingness to do it, you can make pretty cool stuff happen.
4: Yeah.
5: Endless possibilities.
4: It is. It's a maker space, and it is what you make it. Like it also is.
9: Yeah.
6: I think one of the other exciting things is like with the expansion, we're also opening like over 30 more studios. And I mean, I'm on the list to get a studio, but I'm hoping to start, or like I'm in the process of starting my own art studio. And it'll be, I think it's nice because then, you know, other members can have some entrepreneurship and,
4: yes.
7: We actually do support a lot of small businesses out of the shop, too, which is something we haven't mentioned. And, you know, so we have people who don't have separate office space for their businesses. They do all of their work in the shop. Mm-hmm. And that's really incredible. So I love that we're getting potentially one more income source.
6: Yeah, I come from like the New York City area, and my family is all artists, and they're looking for studios because space is and expensive. And I was like, yeah, wow, we have the Baudry, and you know, it's and they're like, you pay how much a month? Excuse me? So
7: that means it's a low price, not a high price.
9: Yes. And some among us will argue that it's too low, that we should up the prices. And I think there's a growing contingency of it. It's like, no, not unless we absolutely have to. Like I feel like some of us have kept finding reasons to like make it more accessible, like lower that bar, lower that barrier to being able to get into the shop, right?
5: Yeah, exactly. Because that financial part of it is also about accessibility and inclusion, for sure.
9: Mm-hmm, definitely. So like there are discounts if a person is a senior. We called it we moved to calling it the household income. It's not just like married couples. Like if you're roommates and you share bills, as long as that payment comes from the same account, that's a household discount, right? Students, we make sure students get in.
6: I joined when I was still doing my PhD, and we do not make much. Still don't make much.
7: And no. There's also a discounted membership for people with economic hardship.
9: Yeah.
7: As well.
9: Yeah, definitely.
6: It was like a lifesaver because we had just wanted an escape, and then like I don't think we could have afforded like a traditional art studio. And the accessibility is, it makes a whole difference.
9: Well, and when you're doing that degree, you need all the like
6: you
9: little
6: need to
9: moments
6: break
9: of
6: the
9: joy.
6: Glass.
9: You need to break the glass.
7: And we have been really focusing on physical accessibility as well. I mean, there's certainly areas where we could improve, but we want to be a place that is accessible to all abilities.
9: Yeah.
5: I believe we have an accessible lathe and also an accessible wheel in the ceramics area, which is super awesome.
9: Yeah. And I know like one of our board members is pretty dedicated to it and is like trying to drive a lot more accessibility through the shop. Now, some of it we were limited by our prior landlord, not our current landlord. We like you guys. I think I'm not on the board anymore.
6: We like you.
9: We like you. So, and that's helped because, like, I think the most frustrating part for the longest time is, like, there was no curb cut, but the curb cut was all the way down on the other end of the building, but the main door is all the way down here. So it was like getting it through to them, like, yeah, the handicap parking is nowhere near the door. But of course, it's all changing as that parking lot changes. So,
6: yeah. And I also think it's nice as the Baudry's growing, we're getting new perspectives on things too. And

0: We still are. But then I quickly come to realize, like, this is a very comfortable place for folks that are queer. And I feel like that definitely has also helped kind of drive a lot of the attitude and the culture around the shop. You know, and it has been a little push-pull, you know, definitely. But we're getting there. We've got some things, I think, definitely to work on, but we're getting there.
1: I think we also have a lot of introverts in the shop.
0: We do.
1: So you're hearing us yapping. And sometimes if you come into the shop and you try to start a conversation with somebody, they're not always interested in, and we are accepting of introverts, extroverts alike.
0: A lot of neurospicy folks that are just like very focused on what they're doing.
2: I say inside cats.
0: They're inside cats.
3: Oh, I like that.
4: Which all cats should be. Protect the birds, people.
2: Yes, all cats should be inside. But they're extra inside cats.
0: That's also kind of funny when you consider the number of posts that show up on Slack of like, there's a bird inside. What do I do about this? Yes. How do I get this bird out safely?
1: Yeah. So. A lot of birds end up in the shop.
0: Oh, yeah.
2: But we got them out. We get them out.
1: We do.
0: Yes.
2: It's a team effort.
0: So who wants to give the final pitch? Because we are rolling up to the end. Go ahead. All right.
4: We need
0: a
4: song. We are the battery.
0: Oh, my gosh.
2: We did try to get like, the audio clip.
4: The battery.
0: Yes. So we are from the battery. We are one of Madison's East Side makerspaces. There are other makerspaces in town. You can go check them out. You can decide if they're your fit or you can decide if we are your fit. Come in and take a look at the place on a Friday night if you can.
4: First and third Fridays of every month.
0: And I totally, my brain just blitzed out.
4: We're
0: like,
4: at, I think 740 Oscar Avenue.
0: Do the thing
4: Oscar
0: that I shouldn't
4: Avenue.
0: Have. Yes, 740 Oscar Avenue. You can always go to the website, you know, see, are there any classes coming up? You know, what is that open shop schedule look like in terms of when can I come in and check things out? You can go to, you know, our socials and check out what Jenny has been diligently working to get out to everybody, see what kind of creative fun things our members have been making.
4: It's a good place.
0: We have a little rock library in one of the bathrooms. This is the kind of weird fun stuff that you should know about the shop.
1: Yeah, well, the bathrooms all have names.
0: Yes, all the bathrooms.
4: We came up with these names so that people didn't have to go, well, it's the second one on the left when you're facing the annex. So we gave them names like water, wind, or water, air.
2: Earth and fire.
0: And yes.
4: They all have signs, but people will still be like, it's the second one on the There's a sign on its door, man! It has a name! Do you mean the water bathroom?
0: Well, I mean, it's so at least we've only had uncontrolled water in the fire bathroom, but we've never had uncontrolled fire in the water bathroom. Thank
4: Bravo.
0: Goodness. Bravo. I'm going to say that now. Something's going to happen. It'll be like, Cassie, why'd you do that? So, all right. So that was the 30-second warning.
4: Thank Wart for having us on.
0: I'm going to go around real quick. Thank you, Linda, Lydia, Piper, Jenny. Thank you all so much for joining me. My name's Cassie. We are from the Bodgery.
2: Thanks, Cassie.
0: Oh, don't thank me.
2: Thanks, Wart.
0: Thank John for throwing this at me and being like, hey, do this thing. And me going, I'm going to quit saying yes one day.
4: You broke Cassie.
0: No. So thanks for coming and hanging out with us.
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Good evening. Welcome to another edition of Something Wonderful. I'm Ryan Parks. We've got 3 hours of cutting-edge EDM for you, electronic dance music for the basically till 11 o'clock. And usually it focuses on the new stuff that's come out in the last couple weeks or so. And tonight we started off with a couple of debuts that I had last week, but I played you the other track off of it. So Gayence started us off with Podjob, and then Maceoplex with their song Lonely Drive. I then went back to another's new single, Silver Lines. This time I gave you the original mix, a little different version of the one I played a week or two ago. And then I got a new song from 49th and Main called Pulse to round out our first set of the evening. Tonight, we're going to have a featured album out of Montreal, Canada by DJ Cinéma Quartier Latin, which will be the first release, Blame. That'll be kind of fun right around 9 o'clock or so. But until then, I could actually start off with something a little closer to home. A band right here out of Madison, Wisconsin called I Knew Dark. This is a project created by Jill Sheridan. Her new release drops, I think, this Friday. It's called Adore, and I'm going to give you A-D-O-R-E. That's how you spell it, the title track off of it, to start off this next set. So, this will kind of roll into some interesting tracks, I think, with almost a gospel type of feel, but the Soweto Gospel Choir, and then we're going to get into some breathy female vocals, kind of going into some tracks. Well, I'll just give you the full rundown when we get back, but we'll get you a little bit faster as we get through this set, and by the end, Sam Alfred will give you a nice banger, but I'll give you the full rundown when we get back on the outside, or you can always check out WORTFM.org. Does post the track listings through our tool called Spinitron. So let's dive into the music. Local, brand new stuff here. I Knew Dark on Something Wonderful.

there, it's me, Ryan Parks, here on Something Wonderful. And what you just heard was a new song from Sam Alfred. It was called No More. Prior to that, Bambi with the new single Hot Girls. The Effers has a few remixes they've put out, and I gave you a remix of Beat Back as done by Justin Strauss. We heard the Soweto Gospel Choir teaming up with the Detroit House Ensemble to give you the song Pearls. You got to hear the Hallelujah in there, which was a little bit of a departure from the couple of tracks about, well, whatever. And then A-D-O-R-E at the top of it from new stuff from I Knew Dark. We've got time for another set of music before we get to the new disc at 9. So this set is going to start off with some more new Tricky. Tricky's new album just came out a couple weeks ago. It's called Different When It's Silent. And the track I'm going to play, another one that features Mitch Sanders tonight, is called Because I Don't Know. And I think that'll lead us nicely into a new track from Soft Vein called Learning to Talk. And then I got very confused when I got a new release from Ebb, spelled with 3 B's, and the lead-off track was called Come Alive, because one of my favorite songs by Knights or Ebb is indeed Come Alive. This is a completely different beast altogether. It's off the new Ebb album called Shallow Hits, but I like the feel to it, and I kind of, whatever reason, it gets stuck in my head, kind of like the Knights or Ebb Come Alive track. So maybe it's a thing with tracks with that name, but in any case, we'll have these three songs to kind of round out our first hour. But DJ Cinema Quartier Latin, as you could say it, is going to come back at 9 for our new disc at 9.

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Hello again. As we come up on 9 o'clock, it's coming up to be our new Disc at 9, where we get to feature a new album for about a half hour or so. And tonight's new album, I'll say it like I'm an American, which is a project created by

Frankfurt Pitra called DJ Cinema Courtier Latin. But my French teacher in high school would be so disappointed if I didn't say Lambert Pitre and DJ Cinema Courtier Latin, which is because he's from Montreal, or Montreal as they call it. French is probably his native tongue, but the Latin Quarter, or Courtier Latin, is just an area in Montreal where he's from, and he thought, I'll just call that my DJ name. So he's a producer influenced by a variety of different things, from house to garage to breakbeat, and I think he does a nice job of weaving that all into his very first full-length album, which is called Bruise, and that's what's going to be headed your way for the next half hour. We'll start you off with the very first song, Blame, which I think does a nice job of introducing you to the whole thing, and we'll get you most of the album on the air tonight, with the exception of a track that I played last week, and then one other song I think will get the whole thing out there. So we'll follow that with Trust, then Tough, then Road, then No Escape Plan. Tonight, I Won't Be Afraid. We'll hear the Kagaska instrumental track, followed by This Pain, and finally end with the final song, This Never-Ending Sidewalk. So it's kind of a fun little, just a different feeling type of release, certainly different from the couple of darker releases we've had for the last New Discs at Nine last month. But since this just came out a couple weeks ago, I thought we'd focus on brand new stuff from Montreal, Canada, here on Something Wonderful. Stay tuned after this next half hour. We'll bring in a second Ryan for Ryan Squared on the Air to get you to the 10 o'clock hour. And Ryan's got some fun songs picked for you this evening that I'm sure you'll enjoy. So here we go. DJ Cinema Quartier Latin here on Something Wonderful.

0: And tonight's New Disc at 9 comes to a close. It's the debut album from DJ Cinema Chrétien Latin, which is French because he's from Montreal. It's his first ever album. It's called Bruise, and you just heard the song The Never Ending Sidewalk that closes out that release. But now that we've completed the New Disc at 9, it's time to turn the reins over to a different Ryan here on Something Wonderful for what we call Ryan Squared on the Air, and that's where we introduce Ryan Bannon to the decks. And hey, Ryan, how you doing tonight?
1: Good evening, Dr. Parks. Yeah, no, it's good to be on the air here. As I was thinking about what I wanted to play, I had this Genocide track that I had played last week with Just Like That. It was the title track that I thought had a real nice hook to it, good sound, kind of this, I don't know, tech house. I don't know genres real well these days, if people even say the words tech house anymore. But that made me think that there's a B-side on there called 94, which I'm going to put into this set here. And it just made me realize that I got a bunch of songs that kind of have this vibe. A number of these, I think actually all of these other tracks that I've got queued up, I've played at various times for Ryan Squared on the Air sets, and just thought it'd be fun to bring them all together for just a nicely mixed, tight sort of sound for this next 25 minutes or so of music. So with that said, I'm going to start things off with Id and Greggio and the song Higher. This came from the Higher EP. I can't even remember exactly when I got this one, but we're going to hit go on this. And if you like this sound, stick around for the next 25 minutes. It's going to be pretty similar stuff. Should be fun. It's good vocal hooks and all this stuff. So Id and Greggio is Higher here on WORT.

0: closing off the Ryan Squared on this air set. This time we just had Son of Sun giving you the song Feel Something. Been playing that a bunch at Crucible for Leather and Lace, and thought it'd be fun to close off things here on WRT with that as well. Before the Son of Sun, we had Max Styler doing the song Inferno. Before that was Scatman, Scat with a K, and VAMP is the title track from this particular EP that came out on. We had Matt and Juan Brazulia giving you Endless Motion. Then we had, before that, the aforementioned Genocide track that I mentioned that was sort of the nucleus for the starting point, the nucleation point, yeah, for this particular set. That was 94. And then Id and Gregio gave us Higher to start things off. And with that said, all the house tech stuff, as you know, shuffled off, kicked the dust off here. But my time is done, and I turn the reins back over to you for the 10 o'clock hour, Dr. Parks. So what's going on there?
1: Well, thank you, Ryan. I guess you don't have too many radio shows that are hosted by two PhDs where you get to hear nucleation site. But anyhow, we've got an exciting third hour planned for you this evening. And we're going to start off with a new track by Hunter as a Horse. I actually just got the new album from Metropolis called Paradise Lost. And I'm going to play a song for you that is not a suggestion, but it's called Go to Bed Now. Because if you go to bed, you're going to miss the last hour of the show. So I do encourage you to stay tuned. Not only till 11 o'clock when this show reaches its finale, but beyond that when the Mosh Pit plays heavy metal music for the next 3 hours. But this will be a nice way to kind of ease us into this third hour, and we'll jump right back into the music here on Something Wonderful.

0: Every night at 3 a.m., I'm wide awake, thinking, worrying.
1: About anything in particular?
0: No, just

Hey there, it's me, Ryan Parks. You're still tuned into something wonderful here in our third hour this evening, and we started off that set with Hunter as a Horse. Go to bed now. Now, hopefully you didn't take that as an order and you are still awake and hanging out with us here, but Moan Toimo was in the second track after that one called Better Off. That was remixed by Code 64. We then heard Lumen, spelled with L-L-U-M-E-N, with Between the Words, and finally a brand new song from Ultrason called Distress, in parentheses, First Takes. So I think that was a nice kind of lighter way to get us going into this thing. But what I did want to do is play a new song from Pablo Vitar, which is cool because there's a bunch of vocals done in Spanish, but the part that I understand in English has a bunch of bad words in it. So we typically try to avoid that kind of stuff before 10 o'clock. So it's called Rockstar, and it's all about being a rock star. So hopefully you'll like this one. And then what we're going to do, since Rockstar is kind of the epitome of the, I think, what a lot of people aim to be, because it just allows you to break out and do something unlike everybody else in the world. We're going to follow that with a couple of songs about just kind of being in a rut. Error Fate has a song called Wake Up, and I got a new single from Chalk called Get Effed. And those are just about kind of the drudgery of the day-to-day monotony and all that stuff. And then we're going to end this set kind of where we started, with kind of breaking out of that cycle with Cubanate's Kill or Cure. I've made my choice. What's yours? And then finally, Freak Angel with the song Suicidal, in parentheses, Break the Cycle. So I think, and we're actually going to stick Front 242 in there, Body to Body. I think that's a nice one that is just a banger off of their new live release that came out, celebrating their final live performance. So that's going to be the order of things for this next six tracks or so. So we'll get going on that. Should be largely energetic, up-tempo. Like I said, some bad words in there, but it's all going to be a rollicking good time, and hope you enjoy.

Well, hi there. It's me, Ryan Parks, your host of Something Wonderful. This will be the final time you'll hear my voice this evening because we're getting close to the end of the program. But hopefully you enjoyed that last set of music, again, ending with a new track from Freak Angel. That actually is kind of an extra track off the Control EP that came out. It's called Suicidal Break the Cycle. And prior to that, from 242 with a live version of Body to Body. And that, again, is a bittersweet release because their very final album basically a live release of their very final show ever came out. It's called Blackout, and good stuff. So what we're going to do is start this next set off with a Nine Inch Nails with a familiar track, Closer. And this will be the Nine Inch Noise version of it off of their latest release. That will be followed by Alien Vampires with another kind of slow track, I See You When I See You, followed by Crystal System with Someday. And then finally, in a bit of a kind of a metal edge twist to wait for the mosh pit, we'll do the True Union with Internal War. And that should about do it for me, but I do encourage everybody to stay tuned and listen to the Mosh Pit, which comes up at 11 o'clock and brings you heavy metal music for 3 hours, courtesy of Matt and Mike. But I did want to thank everybody for tuning in tonight for this episode of Something Wonderful. Hope everybody has a terrific week, and we'll see you next week for another fun episode of the program.

through every forest, above the trees, within my stomach, scraped off my knee. I drink the honey inside your heart. You are the reason.

0: The Atwood Music Hall presents an acoustic performance with Aksene Cervenka and John Doe, Friday, August 7th at 8 p.m. Out of the acts associated with or labeled as punk rock, the Los Angeles band X were one of the best and brightest. Like their peers, the Ramones, X created music that was a blend of and a reaction to the disparate aspects of American life. X officially retired from touring in 2024, but lead singers slash songwriters John Doe and Aksene Cervenka are currently on the road as an acoustic duo. John and Aksene wrote songs about everything: poverty, addiction, love, jealousy, the devil, sickness, sex, and yes, many songs about the government. Expect a lot of storytelling and reminiscing in this show, as well as stripped-down versions of tunes from their amazing catalog. More information is at theatwoodmusichall.com. The Atwood Music Hall presents an acoustic performance with Aksene Cervenka and John Doe on Friday, August 7th. Bringing you the punk ethos for over 50 years, this is WORT Madison.
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0: Welcome to the land of all that is metal.
1: Yes. That's Sage.
2: Hi.
1: She's my offspring.
0: Indubitably.
1: She's here?
0: I am.
1: Yeah. It was like doing the show, got to do the recording thing. I'm like, wait a minute. Sage, you normally come in on a show in August because it's in between like when summer school would be and when school starts and before you'd go see grandparents. Do you want to come in and go in live? Okay. Then Mike messages me. Yeah, I'm at the annex talking to Jake. He wants us to give tickets away to Six Feet Under. That's next Sunday. Even more of a reason to come down and be here live. So we're going to have a ticket giveaway live here. You can call in and win. We're going to do that in a little bit. Probably another couple sets of music just to kind of get you, you know, tuned in and ready to dial. Got a couple pairs. Six Feet Under, Cataclysm, Wormhole, and Gridge. Madison's Own. Playing the Annex next Sunday. So stick around. We're going to do a call-in for that in a little bit. But first, we started the show off tonight with New Nunslaughter, Rotten Messiah from Satanic Chaos. Legions, number 2 on the Mosh Pit Top 20 at moshpitradio.com. Left to Die followed that up with Power of Darkness from Initium Mortis. And in the background, brand new stuff from Chamber of Unlight from their album Avernus. One with the One. I would normally say all of the background music tonight is brand new this week, but there wasn't a whole lot of big brand new stuff this week. And then when I rearranged the show a little to play some Six Feet Under and Cataclysm and stuff, some of the stuff I was going to play got relegated to background music. Nerd, nerd, blah, blah, blah. Right or wrong?
2: Right or wrong.
1: So Sage is much more metal than me. I'm wearing like a light blue t-shirt. And she's wearing a Mayhem shirt.
0: Death Crush, to be specific.
1: It's the cool red one that you see.
0: Oh, yeah.
1: Alrighty. Well, we're here for Mike's picks, too. Mike isn't here, but he's got picks. Let's let him tell you about it. Mike, what do we have this week?
3: Hey, everyone. Welcome to this week's edition of Mike's Picks. So I've got some old school black metal and one new thing for you this week. We're going to start off with some classic Emperor and the Warriors of Modern Death. I'm going to follow that with something new from Faustian off Parable of the Sewer. You'll hear Cephalophore. I just meant to listen to a couple songs off the new Faustian album on the way to work, and I wound up listening to the whole thing. It was pretty solid. I'm going to follow that with Carpathian Forest and In the Shadows of the Horns. I thought for sure this was a Celtic Frost cover. I actually went through all the Celtic Frost albums and looked at all the song titles, and it's not, but it's a dead ringer for Celtic Frost, and it's pretty good. I'm going to follow that with classic Satyricon and Fuel for Hatred, and that is going to do it for the picks this week. So I will see you next week.

0: the Mosh Pit.
1: Mike's Picks.
0: Almost forgot.
2: Beautiful.
0: Sorry, I need to get this a little closer.
2: That's beautiful there.
3: You can move it.
4: Sit back. Move it up into space.
0: So you have to talk like right into it. I'm trying to help. We want to hear you.
2: You just shoved it in my face.
0: I
2: help
0: did.
2: Me.
0: That's what... Well, you were leaning back and then you leaned forward. Just like you can lean back. Just... Okay. In the background here is the band Nothingness from their album God Slaughter, Convulsing Putrefaction.
1: Ugh.
0: That's gross. But the last song, catchy as hell, Satyricon, Fuel for Hatred from Volcano. That came out in 2002. 24 years ago.
2: Still waiting on you to get me a Satyricon shirt.
0: I have to find you a Satyricon shirt. Which one would you want?
2: I don't know. I'm indecisive, okay?
0: That's okay. You got to see him, I guess. Carpathian yeah. Forest in front of that from Mike. You know, he was talking about thinking it was a Celtic Frost cover, and I didn't know till what it was, and then like, he tells me the song, and like, in parentheses, it's an actual Dark Throne cover. In the Shadow of Horn of the Horns from... greatest hits thing, I guess. We're going to hell for this. Over a decade of, what does that say? Scroll perversions. Carpathian Forest. Faustia, new stuff from them. Cephalophore from Parable of the Sewer. That's brand new stuff on Apocalyptic Witchcraft Records. We got Emperor with the Warriors of Modern Death from IX Equilibrium on Century Media Records. I mentioned earlier that we're going to be doing a ticket giveaway for the show that's next Sunday night at the Annex. We're going to do that after the next time we talk, I believe. That's how we're going to do it. Because, I want you to get your chance. More people to tune in. Whatever. But 6 Feet Under, Cataclysm, Wormhole. That's with Gringe, looks like. And that's Annex next Sunday, 6 p.m. And, we're going to test out the phones to make sure they work and all that next. But to continue on, as Mike has his picks and then I build show around it, we're going to do the little black metal set we had planned. We're going to start this off with Arcanum from Motestandern from Darkness Shall Rise Records. This is Anscoti. Anything more to say?
2: Why did you get so close to the mic there, pal?
0: So you can hear me. I'm turning. I'm looking towards you. I still want to talk. I don't want to, like, see if I come back here and turn to you and talk.
2: I'm aware.
0: Now I'm over here. You can hear me. All right. So here's the Arcanum here in the Mosh Pit.

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The Mosh Pit, 89.9 FM, WORT, Madison. We just heard from Dragsholm. That was A Kingdom in the Land of Shadows from the album From the Bloodlines of Bram. Apogean with White Trees, Black Leaves from Waste Where Life Begins. And Arcanum with And Scody with from the album Motest Endarin. There we go. Ravaged by the Yeti is playing in the background. As Fangs Go Deep is the track. And yeah, good stuff. Okay. We're going to play some songs and we're going to come back and we're going to give tickets away for the show that these songs will probably be played at next Sunday, August 9th. I looked at some of the set lists from the tour, from a couple shows they played already, and it looks like it's going to be classic heavy. So let's kick the set off with a classic from 6 Feet Under, from their Haunted album, Catchy Catchy, it's Human Target. Here on the Mosh Pit.

0: The Mosh Pit, 89.9 FM, WORT, Madison. That was Wormhole. Spine Shatter High Velocity Impact from their album called Almost Human on Season of Mist Records. They are one of the bands playing next Sunday. Ahead of that, Cataclysm with As I Slither, their probably bestest, mostest, funnest popular song, Surrendering the Fire, sad album. 6 Feet Under, Double Shot from them. Their newest album, Next to Die, was out earlier this year. Mr. Blood and Guts is a fun, fun song. And we kicked it off with 6 Feet Under and Human Target from the Haunted album, which was just like a little side project of Cannibal Corpse when it came out. Oh, cool. Look what it's happened. What's going on with you, Sage? Still here?
1: No, I actually died.
0: You died?
1: Okay. Yeah.
0: You're playing a game on your Nintendo Switch.
1: I am.
0: Tamagotchi Life?
1: Tamagotchi.
0: Tamagotchi Life 2?
1: Living the dream.
0: Living the dream.
1: It's not very metal, low-key.
0: So, I mean, all games are metal, right? But so that was originally like a Wii game or some other Nintendo console, right?
1: Yep.
0: But we have the Switch, older Switch. Anyway, I've been putting it off. I've been teasing and doing that classic radio thing of building up excitement and interest. We've got tickets to give away for the show of the bands we just played. It's the Decades in the Grave Tour. 6 Feet Under, Cataclysm, Wormhole, Gringe. We want to thank Jake at Midwest Mix-Up, who's running the show over at the Annex, booking the shows, got the great staff. It's a well-oiled machine. You know, I used to do the website for the Annex way back in the day. But it's one of the longest running venues in town nowadays. It's cool stuff. But lots of different shows there. We got some metal stuff coming up. We might probably be doing more ticket giveaways with them. But we're here live. We can take calls. It's 6:30. Doors next Sunday, August 9th. 18 and up with a guardian. So if I was going to bring this person that's here with me,
1: hi,
0: I could bring her with. Or not. We'll see.
1: Totally should.
0: But, you know, can you call and win? I don't think you can call and win. Anyway, we'll take the calls. We got two pairs. We'll take calls, and if I answer it right away, I pick it up. But if it rings a little bit, it's going to kick you to a menu. And it's just going to tell you to hit 7 to come back and dial back into my room. So 608-256-2001. We'll take the first couple callers that want tickets to give away. They're actual hard tickets, so you'll have to come here at the station unless we work something out that I'll meet you at the venue and hand them out to you. So there you go. 608-256-2001 is that number for tickets to get into the show, the Annex, next Sunday, August 9th, 6 Feet Under, Cataclysm, Wormhole, Gringe. That's an area. And that's that. Let's kick this next set off with probably my favorite album on the charts lately. It's Psycroptic. Their album, The Pulse of Annihilation, is on Metal Blade Records. This is track 3, A Sword of Me, here on the Mosh Pit.

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1: Madison.
0: I'm sad to report, as has been the case a lot lately, that nobody called to win free tickets worth lots of dollars to see some great metal bands play right here in Madison. Free tickets! Talking about 6 Feet Under, Cataclysm, Wormhole, Gringe next Sunday. Get the phones ringing. 608-256-2001. We got a couple pairs of tickets to give away. In the background, Enigmatum with an A-E. Pitiless Mechanism is the name of the song. Infinitude's Passage is the name of the album on 20 Buck Spin Records. The last set was pretty complex, technical, death metal, kind of progressive. What did you think?
1: It was cool.
0: You liked it?
1: Kind of dream theater-ish with what? The synthes.
0: Oh, the last,
1: I don't know.
0: That second to last one had a bit. But Weeping Angel was the last song, called Parasite, from their new one, In Too Deep. Arise from Worms was the one that was more keyboardy. A Bleeding Tree Hanging Self-Destruction is the name of that album on Church Road Records. Leo Longtu was the name of that song. Complexant was the one right before that. Probably my favorite new release that just came out this week. Brand new this week. Complexant. Apex is the name of the album. No Angels Weep was the track on Bleeding Art Collective / Blood Blast Distribution. And Psychroptic with A Sword of Me from The Pulse of Annihilation. Cool stuff. Well, we're going to do a little more hardcore thrash stuff in the next couple sets. We'll do some kind of prog metal-y things for another couple sets. We got new Tony Iommi, Surrender to Seat to Eden, band called Alt, all coming up. But you can still win tickets. 608-256-2001. 6 Feet Under, Cataclysm, Wormhole. At the Annex in Madison next Sunday. 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And he's got the Blades of Steel coming up next month. It's next month already. It's August now. Next month is September, and that's when that is. 17th, 18th, 19th, I believe. Yeah. Sage is excited.
1: Indubitably.
0: She was wearing her Void shirt yesterday, I think.
1: Yeah.
0: And Void will be playing.
1: Oh, yeah, Void.
0: With a band we'll be hearing at the end of this next set, Phantom. Let's kick this off with Southpaw FLHC from their album The Standard. This is a track called Rolling Stone, right here on the Mosh Pit.

0: The Mosh Pit, 89.9 FM, WORT, Madison. We are past the halfway point. It's just all downhill from here. That was Phantom with Not Midnight Yet in the Mountain Time Zone. It's past midnight here. I think I made this joke last week. But that was the title track from their album, Not Midnight Yet. They're going to be, I keep saying this too, they're going to be playing the first night of the Blades of Steel Fest. They're on tour with Void, who crushed it last year. And they'll be playing the first night with, who's that? Firewind and Lords of the Trident's now on it.
1: Yay, Lords.
0: And Sephirim, Void, Phantom, a couple other bands. That's Thursday. Friday, you've got Sanctuary headlining. Saturday's Metal Church. You get Vicious Rumors and Crimson Glory, I believe, too. It's crazy. I bought my ticket today. And we'll have Randy in about a month. I think the first show of September, he'll come in. It'll be like a week before the fest. He'll be playing the bands. Maybe we can talk him into giving a ticket away or two. Yay.
1: Yay.
0: Last set, Phantom. Yep, before that was Iron Slot with Primal Conquest from Metallic Torments. Madball with Flammable from Not Your Kingdom. Quick song there, minute long. And Southpaw FLHC with Rolling Stone from their album The Standard. Fire Flame is the band in the background on Wormhole Death Record. Let's turn that up a little bit. Song is called Fire Flame. Force Against the End is the name of the album. All this stuff will be online. The names of the songs and all that at moshpitradio.com. It'll be up there in about an hour. And then the whole show will be up there for a couple weeks. So if you're like getting tired and like, oh, if I don't want to listen anymore, but it'd be nice if I could finish it some other time. You have permission. It'll be online. WORTFM.org or the WORT app. Are you getting tired?
1: Not really.
0: You're still here?
1: Yeah.
0: You're kind of focused on your game now.
1: I'm locked in.
0: Locked in.
1: Although I was looking over there.
0: Why? What's over there?
1: It said Nirvana came here for an interview.
0: Yeah.
1: Gotta tell my bandmate.
0: When they were nothing. They were...
1: Gotta tell my bandmate.
0: In their pre-recordings of Nevermind. Like, somebody here knew them and said, come on in. And they were here.
1: And I got to tell my bandmate that.
0: Yeah.
1: Except it's like midnight, so probably in the morning.
0: Yeah, just a couple little scrappy kids from Seattle, right?
1: Yep, yep.
0: Okay, number one band on the Mosh Pit, top 20 at moshpitradio.com. I don't have it in front of me, but I'm pretty sure it's Devil Driver, because that's what I'm going to play next. From the album Strike and Kill, this is In the Moonlight, which on our way down here was like the coolest, orangest, fat, fat moon coming up over the horizon. And it's probably a little bigger now and brighter.
1: Poor Raleigh.
0: But if we went outside, we would be in the moonlight and Devil Driver would be singing about it. So here it is. Devil Driver. And we're still looking for winners for the tickets. 608-256-2001. 6 Feet Under, Cataclysm, Wormhole, Decades in the Grave Tour at the Annex next Sunday. Here's Devil Driver on a Mosh Pit.

0: yeah. The band Overpower is playing in the background. They got a single called Terminus on Church Road Records. As I mentioned them earlier, we played something from Arise from Worms on that same label. Last set, Speed Slut was the band. Asbestos Born Wrath from Cimbrian Rites. Frolic, Where the Spiders Sleep from Legacies of Cybernetica. Both of those were Mike's picks a little while ago on new thrash that he's liking these days. Tyrant, Between the Dirt and the Sky from Immergo, and Devil Driver, In the Moonlight from Strike and Kill. What's going on? Anything?
1: I don't know.
0: We're kind of winding down. Are we getting tired?
1: There's an
0: hour left. We're jamming. We're on time, I think.
1: Yep.
0: We're already working on it. Before it's been coming out tonight, I'm starting to work on next week's show. It's just a never-ending barrage of metal.
1: Right, buddy.
0: Head up to our website, moshpitradio.com. Got a top 20 chart playlist for this show, and all the past shows will be up. Playlist for this show will be up soon. All of the old show playlists are there. Set lists, whatever you want to call them. And, one of these days I'll get you going on our Discord.
1: I will.
0: I have to figure out how to make you a
1: mod.
0: Yeah.
1: Yeah, I need to do that.
0: Maybe you can show me.
1: I don't know. I haven't owned a server.
0: Okay. So, yeah. But otherwise, our socials are at Mosh Pit Radio on just about everything. Facebook, X, Twitter, Blue Sky, Threads, Instagram, Snapchat, TikTok. Got them all. Discord. Well, nothing's on there.
1: It'll be coming soon.
0: I don't even know what to do. What do you do on? It's just a bunch of chat stuff, right?
1: Yeah, you get to talk about, like, suggestions or something.

0: Wow. Epic epicness from Stormhammer. Wheels of Eternity from Wrath of the Hammer. How are you not more excited?
1: I don't know.
0: You're sleeping.
1: No.
0: Nova Rain, Blood of the Game from Shifting the Axis of the World. And Protest the Hero, Grandfather's Axe. I think your grandfather has an axe.
1: Who knows?
0: Back in the background music here, Bear McCreary from the Singularity Eclipsis. He's done a lot of TV shows and stuff, but he's got an album. We've got like a single and a single. This show is like an album show. When I get a single, it's like cool, but I like to play songs from an album and then the next week a different song and then a different song. And then you get like an album like this thing that came out and they're like a single. And then the promotion company, look, here's another single. And then by the time the album comes out, I've played all the songs. I don't like to repeat songs. That's just how I like to do the show. I've been doing this show for a long time.
1: No way, really?
0: Actually, something came up in my memories that said my very first show here, where I got to fill in the month of August, 1994, 32 years ago, this month, my first time here. On the air, doing a metal show. Just call it the metal thing. Played some cool stuff. I might even have the playlist on the computer here. How cool would that be? You think I do?
1: Who knows?
0: Should I look? Oh, there it is. Oh, oh, oh. 1994. Well, there it is. August 2nd, 1994. Metal thing. Tuesday. 2 a.m. to 5 a.m. That would be like Lucas's slot, I believe. Started the show off with Ozzy Osbourne and Crazy Train. Iron Maiden, Number of the Beast. Stone Temple Pilots. Metallica, Anthrax, Biohazard. Bullet La Volta. Can't believe I have all this. Yeah, scanned them all in. I should, like, post these somehow. Cool, huh? All right, enough nerding out. Let's continue on. What do you think?
1: Yes.
0: Okay. I'm sorry, there's nothing to talk about.
1: I'm looking at glaciers.
0: Oh, cool.
1: Like Wikipedia pages on glaciers.
0: There you go. I like Wikipedia.
1: One that I walked on and ate a piece of.
0: What?
1: In Canada.
0: Is that why you have those beard growths on you?
1: I don't have weird growths.
0: Do you have tumors?
1: No.
0: Okay.
1: I went to Canada for context.
0: There you go. You were in Canada, I was in Massachusetts.
1: Yeah.
0: Okay, let's start this off. This one's going to be a little more proggy. It's an instrumental band here. Ray Code Zero, R-E-I, Code Zero. It's Not Over Yet is the name of their song. That's an exclamation point. I kind of said it like a question mark. I'm sorry. Album is Chronicles on Wormhole Death Records. The song is called It's Not Over Yet, just like this show. So here it is, Ray Code Zero, right here on the Mosh Pit.

0: The Mosh Pit. That's the name of this show.
1: No way, really?
0: Yeah, it is. Before you were even born. And that was Finster Force, new stuff from their album Still. That was Herbstorong. I think I said that kind of how they were saying it, right? On the thing? With the stuff and the thing? Temek Ceased to Be, new single from them. I played a song from them. They've just released like a live album, but now they've got a full album coming out. And that's exciting, kind of a super group-ish type thing with some former members of Haken. And you got the guy from Neil Morse Band. Someone else, I think the Haken guy also did some Devin Townsend things.
1: Peek.
0: Xandria ahead of that, something new this week, title track from their album Eclipse. Ray Code Zero kicked it off. It's not over yet. Still not over. Got 20 minutes left. Lucas is up next. Rolling with Scissors is coming up at 2. Future Palace is playing in the background. Something new this week on Century Media Records. Resurgence is the name of the album. The song Deep Blue. Now, we are coming up to that point where we play a new song from Tony Iommi. The bassist from Merciful Fate, Becky Baldwin, plays on this. Tony Iommi. Drummer is Carl Brazil, who's done a bunch of things, but more like pop type stuff. But the singer and co-writer of the lyrics and stuff, Jorn Lande. Oh, I was like, oh, what's this Tony Iommi? Listen to this song. Like, oh, who's it? Oh, wow. Yeah, that's good stuff. So here we are. Forthcoming album is called From the Dark. From the kind of inventor of heavy metal, as they say, Tony Iommi, solo album. This is World Alone, right here on the Mosh Pit.

0: All right, we're running short on time as usual. Dry Wedding is the background music here. The band is, or the song is called Serpent Box from the Back of Beyond. It's a little out there. It's Vesperian / Metal Blade Records. Last song in the last set from the album Boom Bang Goodbye. Sinner with Weight. Surrender to Eden, new this week, was the Oreo middle of that set. Believe is the track from their album Twilight. Tony Iommi with World Alone kicked that set off. We got two songs left. Lucas is rolling with scissors. Program is coming up at 2. Thanks, everybody, for listening. Hopefully you have a great week. Go to moshpitradio.com to check out the playlist and all that sort of stuff. We got two songs. Last one's going to be Motionless and White with Fight Like Hell from Decades. And new this week, Alt, A-L-L-T, from their album Ataraxia on Central Media. The song is called Never Mind.
1: Nirvana reference?
0: Mm-hmm.
1: My bandmate really likes Nirvana.
0: Yeah. So, thanks to Sage for coming on in. You made it. You didn't sleep. Remember the first time you came in, you napped for like the last hour.
1: Yeah, because you and Mike were talking about shows and I was getting jealous.
0: And you were like a couple of years younger and I didn't think you'd ever been up that late before.
1: Yeah.
0: All right, you made it. Last two songs, Alt, Motionless, and White. Have a great week, everybody. Go to moshpitradio.com and... that's it. See ya.
1: Bye-bye.

0: The Atwood Music Hall presents an acoustic performance with Aksene Cervenka and John Doe, Friday, August 7th at 8 p.m. Out of the acts associated with or labeled as punk rock, the Los Angeles band X were one of the best and brightest. Like their peers, the Ramones, X created music that was a blend of and a reaction to the disparate aspects of American life. X officially retired from touring in 2024, but lead singers slash songwriters John Doe and Aksene Cervenka are currently on the road as an acoustic duo. John and Aksene wrote songs about everything: poverty, addiction, love, jealousy, the devil, sickness, sex, and yes, many songs about the government. Expect a lot of storytelling and reminiscing in this show, as well as stripped-down versions of tunes from their amazing catalog. More information is at theatwoodmusichall.com. The Atwood Music Hall presents an acoustic performance with Aksene Cervenka and John Doe on Friday, August 7th. Bringing you the punk ethos for over 50 years, this is WORT Madison.
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2: Good Tuesday morning, everybody. Hope everybody had a good weekend. I know we were going to continue the Billy Joel deep dive, but we're going to postpone that one more week because it was Jerry Garcia's birthday. That's Jerry Garcia from the Grateful Dead, his birthday on August 1st, and then he died August 9th of 1995. So this is kind of one of those days between shows. So we're going to start out tonight with Working Man's Dead right here from the Grateful Dead, right here on Rolling with Scissors.

We wrapped up the first set of the night with Casey Jones from Working Man's Dead by the Grateful Dead. We're going to continue on right now with the classic American Beauty right here on Rolling with Scissors.

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Good morning. It's 5 o'clock in South Central Wisconsin, and you are listening to WORT 89.9 FM Madison. My name is Peter Haney. I'm pleased to welcome you once again to Back Porch Serenade. This is your Tuesday morning Sirius Music Showcase, and it's great to have you with us, whether you're serious enough to get up at 5 to listen live, or whether you're serious enough to find us about

0: Tonight at 6 o'clock, Mystery to Me Bookstore will host a reading by Laura Kostelnik-Biskupic and Catherine Biskupic. 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Preparing game day sandwiches, nursing injuries, and reviewing game film, these women were a driving force behind the team. 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Tonight at 5 o'clock, Lakeview Library will host Cooking with Chef Lily. Join the kids' chef, Lily Kilfoy, for a cooking class for school-age kids and their families. Participants will learn about different foods, where they come from, how to follow recipes, and how to use a variety of tools. Registration is not required, but participation will be limited to the first 25 attendees. That's tonight at 5 o'clock at Lakeview Library, 2845 North Sherman Avenue. The annual August Moving Days for downtown Madison begins soon. 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
1: And we're back with just under 3 hours of music on Back Porch Serenade. And of course, after this program is done, Tara Wilhelmi will be here to bring you the 8 o'clock buzz. So we hope you'll stay with WORT for that fine event. It's about 5 minutes after five in South Central Wisconsin. Before we move on with music, a quick look at weather. Today should be beautiful. We expect mostly sunny skies with a 30% chance of showers and thunderstorms in the afternoon. Highs in the low 80s, 80% chance of rain tonight with patchy fog possible, lows in the low 60s. Tomorrow, there's a 20% chance of thunderstorms at the beginning of the day, followed by a 20% chance of showers later on, highs in the mid 70s, and a 20% chance of rain continues overnight with lows in the upper 50s. Thursday should be mostly

sunny with highs in the upper 70s, mostly clear overnight with lows in the upper 50s, and then Friday, sunny with highs in the low 80s, mostly clear overnight with lows in the low 60s, and then over the weekend, similar conditions, sunny with highs in the low 80s on Saturday, lows in the upper 60s Saturday night with a 30% chance of rain. And then we've got a 20% chance of rain during the day Sunday, mostly sunny otherwise with highs in the mid 80s, 50% chance of rain overnight with partly cloudy skies and lows in the mid to upper 60s. Right now, we've got fair skies in Madison and a brilliant moon, 67 degrees near the WORT studios. Our air quality is good. 36 is the number for fine particulate matter, so you can breathe easy as you head outside. Well, we're going to start out today with a collection of short waltzes and other dances written by Franz Schubert. The great pianist Rudolf Buchbinder has been playing these since he was a child, and he has recently released a recording of them on the Deutsche Grammophon label. We'll start out with a waltz in C major, and then after that, an Escocese in D flat, and then a waltz, waltz from a collection of waltzes, Ländler and Escocese, a Ländler in D-flat major.

So that was quick, wasn't it? According to Buchbinder, those waltzes are too short to use as encores. So he hasn't used them as much in concert programs, but he loves them very much, and it's great to see him releasing them. We're going to move on now with our first composer birth anniversary. We're celebrating that of William Schumann. He was born on this day in 1910, a U.S. composer, one of the most celebrated figures in U.S. music at mid-century, and also a very successful arts administrator. He had leadership roles at the Juilliard School and went on to be president of Lincoln Center. So he was known as much as an arts administrator as he was as a composer, but his output in music is quite respected and quite large. He won the inaugural Pulitzer Prize in 1943 for a work titled The Free Cantata Number 2, A Free Song. So we'll hear a couple of works by William Schumann. We'll start out with one called American Hymn. It's for brass, and it's performed by the American Brass Quintet.

Music of William Schumann on Back Porch Serenade. We just heard the American String Quartet, rather the American Brass Quintet, performing that work, which was based on an earlier musical setting of a song, of a poem by Langston Hughes, titled The Lord Has a Child. We're going to continue now with some more music of William Schumann. Here is his Fifth String Quartet, a work written in 1987, performed by the Lydian String Quartet.

That was the fifth string quartet of William Schumann, a work written rather late in his career, 1987, and performed by the Lydian String Quartet. They are Daniel Stepner and Judith Eisenberg, violins, Mary Ruth Ray, viola, and Rhonda Ryder, cello. We're going to continue now with another composer birth anniversary, that of Antonio Lauro, the Venezuelan composer best known for his guitar music. He was born on the 3rd of August, 1917, lived until 1986. Here are three of his short pieces for guitar. We'll hear one titled Maria Luisa, then a lullaby, Canción de Cuna, and Carora.

0: Three short pieces for guitar by Antonio Lauro, performed by Gerald Garcia from a 1995 Naxos release of Latin American guitar music. And it is 6 o'clock in South Central Wisconsin. 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We're also streaming on the web at WORTFM.org, where you can find archived audio of this program, Back Porch Serenade, going back 2 weeks, and playlists going back to October 2016. That's right, we're coming up on our 10-year anniversary here at Back Porch Serenade. It's been great to be with you so long, and great to have you with us in this second hour of music today. We'll be back in just a moment, right after headlines from last night's WORT local news broadcast.
1: Kiosk for Tuesday, August 4th.

0: reached similar decisions, while other courts have affirmed the policy. The disparity across jurisdictions means the case is likely headed to the United States Supreme Court.
1: As many as 33,000 Wisconsinites have lost federal food aid in the months since new federal work and paperwork requirements went into effect, reports Wisconsin Public Radio. The One Big Beautiful Bill Act that earned the president's signature last summer expanded who must work in order to receive benefits. More than 688,000 Wisconsinites were receiving aid at that time, according to data from the Wisconsin Department of Health Services. In April, that number dropped to 655,000 people. Nationally, the number of people on SNAP has declined by about 4.5 million. It's unclear how many people lost benefits as a direct result of the new federal requirements. But according to Jackie Anderson, the executive director of Feeding Wisconsin, demand is up about 30 to 40% at most food banks. Anderson warned that even more Wisconsinites may soon need food assistance when the work requirement to receive Medicaid coverage goes into effect early next year.
0: Wisconsin's primary election is just a week away, and officials are encouraging voters to return their absentee ballots as soon as possible to avoid mail delays, VoteBeat Wisconsin reports. Mail ballots have to arrive before the polls close on Election Day in order to be counted. Two-thirds of Wisconsin election officials said in a survey that they observed issues with the mail delivery of absentee ballots in the April election. More than 100 ballots arrived late here in Madison. Recent guidance from the State Elections Commission suggests getting your ballot in the mail at least 10 days before Election Day, a window that's already passed for the upcoming primary. Absentee ballot drop boxes are another option to avoid mail delays. If you don't have access to one, you can also drop off your ballot at an early in-person voting site. In-person early voting will end on Sunday, August 9th, 2 days before the election. The Wisconsin Elections Commission prohibits the use of provisional in-person ballots for voters who are worried their mailed absentee ballot may not arrive at the polling place in time. That guidance is being challenged by a lawsuit, which claims the rule acts to deny people their right to vote.
1: Gubernatorial candidate Francesca Hong sought to address the question of how she would beat Republican opponent Tom Tiffany during a rally over the weekend, the Milwaukee Journal Sentinel reports. Hong has a clear polling advantage over her Democratic rivals heading into the primary election next week. The campaign has faced repeated criticisms from voices concerned that her progressive stances will come back to haunt her in the general election. Hong addressed that concern Sunday at a stump event in South Milwaukee, emphasizing her campaign's focus on working-class people and saying that she plans on building the broadest coalition possible.
0: Earlier this year, Wisconsin electricity provider We Energies reached an agreement with Wisconsin's Public Service Commission where data centers are charged special rates to offset the construction costs of new energy infrastructure. Now, the company, in collaboration with the American Transmission Company, has filed the first application of a transmission charge agreement under the new category of customer. The agreement is to serve a Microsoft data center in Mount Pleasant and will calculate the required charges based on the maximum required transmission capacity for the project. It is unclear how much transmission infrastructure is required to serve the data center, and thus how much the project will ultimately have to pay for electricity. But the American Transmission Company is planning more than $2 billion worth of infrastructure across the state in order to meet the projected energy demands of new data centers.
1: Madison Mayor Satya Rhodes Conway continues to call for the dispersal of the protest encampment at Williamson and Baldwin Streets. Rhodes Conway originally called for ending the encampment late last week through an announcement on the city website. That demand has ratcheted up in pressure, with daily announcements asking the protesters to voluntarily end their activity. The city has issued tow notices for the vehicles barricading the intersection and has asked the company that has provided porta-potties to the site to remove them or face a fine. Meanwhile, there have been no new updates from the police department or the Wisconsin Division of Criminal Investigation on the status of the investigation into the police killing of Corey Ruiz. Charges against the officer who shot Ruiz have become a central demand of the protesters. Those were the headlines.
2: And we're back with music on Back Porch Serenade. And of course, this program will be with you until 8 when Tara Wilhelmi will bring you the 8 o'clock buzz. It's 6 minutes after 6 o'clock in South Central Wisconsin. It's great to have you with us here on Back Porch Serenade. My name is Peter Haney. We're going to

start out this hour with another new release, and this by the pianist Mitsuko Uchida. 20 years ago, she released a recording of the last three piano sonatas of Ludwig van Beethoven, and just this year she is marking that anniversary by releasing an album featuring a live performance of those same three sonatas. So we'll hear one of them right now, the number 30 in E major from Beethoven's Opus 109. Mitsuko Uchida reprising the music of Ludwig van Beethoven on Back Porch Serenade.

0: From a live recording made in October of last year in Tokyo, that was the great pianist Mitsuko Uchida performing the Piano Sonata No. 30 in E major from the Opus 109 of Ludwig van Beethoven. That's from a recent release of the last three of Beethoven's piano sonatas by Mitsuko Uchida. And we will be back in just a moment, right after a message from the station and the Insurgent Radio Kiosk.
1: Arts invites you to their annual Gilbert and Sullivan production, and this year brings a brand new twist on a classic. From July 31st through August 9th, they'll present The Mikado, a fresh adaptation of The Mikado at the Bartel Theater. This reimagined version relocates the original Japanese setting to Scotland, giving the topsy-turvy tale a new backdrop, while keeping the brilliant musical score audiences have loved for more than a century. Set in the fictional town of Ballydoo, the story follows a disguised prince, Nanki Doug, his beloved Winsome, and the comically reluctant executioner Coco as they navigate a ridiculous law requiring executions for flirting. When the Mikado arrives, romantic entanglements, mistaken identities, and comic reversals pile up, all resolving in classic Gilbert and Sullivan fashion with love triumphant and order restored. Ticket and showtime information is available at barteltheater.org. That's Madison Savoy Arts' production of The Mikado, July 31st through August 9th at the Bartel Theater. 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
3: This is Bird Note. Today is International Owl Awareness Day. Owls are magnificent animals that share our cities with us, like great horned owls, and live in some of the most extreme environments on Earth, like snowy owls on the Arctic tundra. They range in size from huge, like the Blakiston's fish owl of Eastern Asia, to the songbird-sized elf owl of Mexico and the Southwest U.S., less than 6 inches tall and weighing less than half a deck of cards. Owls play key roles in their ecosystems. They keep prey populations of rodents and insects in check, which in turn helps promote a healthy balance of the species eaten by those animals. Owls even help control pests like non-native rodents where people live, all without traps or poison. And they lend their music to our nights. By giving these amazing birds their space when they're nesting, preserving habitats where they breed and hunt, and avoiding rodenticides that could poison their prey, we can help ensure a

0: Tonight at 6 o'clock, Mystery to Me Bookstore will host a reading by Laura Kostelnik Biskupic and Catherine Biskupic. Their new book, Lambo Ladies, tells the story of the women who helped to keep the Lombardi-era Packers performing at a championship level. Preparing game day sandwiches, nursing injuries, and reviewing game film, these women were a driving force behind the team. That's tonight at 6 o'clock at Mystery to Me Bookstore. Please register in advance. Call 608-283-9332. Tonight at 5 o'clock, Lakeview Library will host Cooking with Chef Lily. Join the kids' chef, Lily Kilfoy, for a cooking class for school-age kids and their families. Participants will learn about different foods, where they come from, how to follow recipes, and how to use a variety of tools. Registration is not required, but participation will be limited to the first 25 attendees. That's tonight at 5 o'clock at Lakeview Library, 2845 North Sherman Avenue. The annual August moving days for downtown Madison begins soon. 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By donating or reselling your usable items, your items will be used again by people who need or want them. 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
1: And we're back with the second half of today's edition of Back Porch Serenade. My name is Peter Haney, and I will be with you until 8, when Tara Wilhelmi will bring you the 8 o'clock buzz, and it's going to be too turned up, so you won't want to miss it. 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From 7 to 8, Nivali will bring you En Nuestro Patio with Spanish language headlines, news, music, culture, and much, much more. And then overnight, it's an indie pop extravaganza starting at 8 with Frog Moon featuring Shannon. That program will highlight new releases and other indie pop gems. And then from 11 to 2, it's Chud Blast with DJ 45 Freakout and Kyle Motor, followed by Mad Overnight 2 to 5 in the wee hours of Wednesday morning with DJ Siggy. Keep it locked to WORT throughout your day, and we guarantee that you will hear music you wouldn't hear anywhere else on the Madison airwaves and learn a thing or two about the world around you. We're going to continue with more music of William Schumann. We are celebrating his birth anniversary. He was born on this day in 1910, lived until 1992. One of the most celebrated 20th century composers from the U.S. in his time. And we will hear his New England Triptych. It's a work in three movements. The first is titled When Jesus Wept, the second Chester, and then Be Glad Then, America.

That was William Schumann's New England Triptych, performed by the Eastman Rochester Orchestra, conducted by Howard Hanson. And we will return to the music of William Schumann in the next hour as we celebrate his birth anniversary. He was born on this day in 1910. We're going to finish out the hour with another composer whose birth anniversary falls this week, Ernesto Lecuona. He was born on the 6th of August 1895, lived until 1963. Born in Cuba, he was buried in New York and reportedly asked for his remains to be repatriated to his country of birth after the Cuban government then in place was gone. So we'll see how that happens. In any case, here is Manuel Barrueco, the guitarist, with three pieces for guitar by Ernesto Lecuona. We'll start with La Comparsa, a tune that is recorded widely and on a number of instruments. Then after that, A Danza Lucumí, and a piece titled A la Antigua, or In the Old Style.

0: We just heard two pieces for guitar by Ernesto Lecuona, performed by Manuel Barrueco. The first was La Comparsa, and the second, a Danza Lucumi. That is from his Warner release, simply titled Cuba. And we are coming up on 7 o'clock in South Central Wisconsin. It is about 1 minute until 7 o'clock. And it's close enough to the top of the hour to say that you are listening to WORT 89.9 FM in Madison, Wisconsin. 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And of course, the program is Back Porch Serenade. We've got one more hour of music coming up right after a message from the station and news from last night's live local news broadcast, brought to you by your friends and neighbors here at WORT.
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0: This is Nate Carlin and Rachel Fields with your local news, coming to you from the WORT studios on Bedford Street in beautiful downtown Madison. Here are your Monday headlines.
1: The federal appeals court that oversees Wisconsin has struck down a policy that requires the federal government to detain immigrants during their removal proceedings, Wisconsin Watch reports. The policy, put in place last year by the Trump regime, bars immigrants from obtaining a bond and being released while their case works its way through the judicial system. The court found that the indefinite detention resulting from the policy threatens the due process rights of immigrants. Several appeals courts across the country have reached similar decisions, while other courts have affirmed the policy. The disparity across jurisdictions means the case is likely headed to the United States Supreme Court.
0: As many as 33,000

0: at most food banks. Anderson warned that even more Wisconsinites may soon need food assistance when the work requirement to receive Medicaid coverage goes into effect early next year.
1: Wisconsin's primary election is just a week away, and officials are encouraging voters to return their absentee ballots as soon as possible to avoid mail delays, VoteBeat Wisconsin reports. Mail ballots have to arrive before the polls close on Election Day in order to be counted. Two-thirds of Wisconsin election officials said in a survey that they observed issues with the mail delivery of absentee ballots in the April election. More than 100 ballots arrived late here in Madison. Recent guidance from the State Elections Commission suggests getting your ballot in the mail at least 10 days before Election Day, a window that's already passed for the upcoming primary. Absentee ballot drop boxes are another option to avoid mail delays. If you don't have access to one, you can also drop off your ballot at an early in-person voting site. In-person early voting will end on Sunday, August 9th, 2 days before the election. The Wisconsin Elections Commission prohibits the use of provisional in-person ballots for voters who are worried their mailed absentee ballot may not arrive at the polling place in time. That guidance is being challenged by a lawsuit, which claims the rule acts to deny people their right to vote.
0: Gubernatorial candidate Francesca Hong sought to address the question of how she would beat Republican opponent Tom Tiffany during a rally over the weekend, the Milwaukee Journal Sentinel reports. Hong has a clear polling advantage over her Democratic rivals heading into the primary election next week. The campaign has faced repeated criticisms from voices concerned that her progressive stances will come back to haunt her in the general election. Hong addressed that concern Sunday at a stump event in South Milwaukee, emphasizing her campaign's focus on working-class people and saying that she plans on building the broadest coalition possible.
1: Earlier this year, Wisconsin electricity provider We Energies reached an agreement with Wisconsin's Public Service Commission where data centers are charged special rates to offset the construction costs of new energy infrastructure. Now, the company, in collaboration with the American Transmission Company, has filed the first application of a transmission charge agreement under the new category of customer. The agreement is to serve a Microsoft data center in Mount Pleasant and will calculate the required charges based on the maximum required transmission capacity for the project. It is unclear how much transmission infrastructure is required to serve the data center, and thus how much the project will ultimately have to pay for electricity. But the American Transmission Company is planning more than $2 billion worth of infrastructure across the state in order to meet the projected energy demands of new data centers.
0: Madison Mayor Satya Rhodes Conway continues to call for the dispersal of the protest encampment at Williamson and Baldwin Streets. Rhodes Conway originally called for ending the encampment late last week through an announcement on the city website. That demand has ratcheted up in pressure, with daily announcements asking the protesters to voluntarily end their activity. The city has issued tow notices for the vehicles barricading the intersection and has asked the company that has provided porta-potties to the site to remove them or face a fine. Meanwhile, there have been no new updates from the police department or the Wisconsin Division of Criminal Investigation on the status of the investigation into the police killing of Corey Ruiz. Charges against the officer who shot Ruiz have become a central demand of the protesters. Those were the headlines.
2: And we're back with a final hour of music on Back Porch Serenade. It is 6 minutes after 7 o'clock in South Central Wisconsin. And it's been great to have you with us today. We hope you're enjoying the program. We're going to continue with music in just a moment, right after a quick look at weather. Today, we expect mostly sunny skies. There is a 30% chance of storms in the afternoon, and then an 80% chance of showers and thunderstorms tonight, with patchy fog possible. Highs today should be in the low 80s and lows in the low 60s. Tomorrow, there's a 20% chance of rain during the day, highs in the mid-70s, a 20% chance of showers and thunderstorms overnight, with lows in the upper 50s, and then Thursday should be beautiful, mostly sunny, highs in the upper 70s, mostly clear overnight with lows in the upper 50s, and Friday sunny with highs in the low 80s and mostly clear overnight with lows in the low 60s. Saturday should also be very nice, mostly sunny with highs in the low 80s and a 30% chance of rain overnight with lows in the upper 60s. Sunday, a 20% chance of rain throughout the day, increasing to 50% overnight

0: Mostly sunny skies are expected otherwise during the day, highs in the mid-80s, and partly cloudy skies should prevail overnight with lows in the mid to upper 60s. Right now, we've got sunny skies in Madison, and it is 69 degrees near the WORT studios. Our air quality index is good. The number is 36 for fine particulate matter, so you can breathe easy as you head outside. We're going to start out this hour with another new release, this by the pianist Nadia Shpachenko. She has come out with an album titled Keys to the Beautiful Game, a set of soccer-related classical works by contemporary composers inspired by the recent World Cup. Too bad we couldn't get access during the World Cup itself, but we're doing it as well as we can. We'll hear a three-movement work titled Honeyball by Dana Kaufman. It's for speaking pianist and soccer cleats, and it has to do with the history of women in the beautiful game.
1: The Sketch, 1895. It would be idle to attempt any description of the play. The first few minutes were sufficient to show that football by women, if the British ladies be taken as a criterion, is totally out of the question. A footballer requires speed, judgment, skill, and pluck. Not one of these four qualities was apparent on Saturday. For the most part, the ladies wandered aimlessly over the field at an ungraceful jog trot. Jog trot?

ungraceful, ungraceful, ungraceful, ungraceful, ungraceful, so graceful. Football by women. Speed. Skill. Pluck. Kicking ass on the soccer field. Nettie Honeyball in The Sketch, February 6, 1895. There is nothing of the farcical nature about the British Ladies Football Club. I founded the association late last year with the fixed resolve of proving to the world that women are not the ornamental and useless creatures men have pictured.

I must confess, my convictions on all matters where the sexes are so widely divided are all on the side of emancipation. And I look forward to the time when ladies may sit in Parliament.

and I look forward to the time when ladies may sit in Parliament and have a voice in the direction of affairs, especially those which concern them most.

Sporting Men, April 22, 1895. The orthodox jerseys were made the basis of the attire, but a great deal had been left to the coquetry and taste of the wearers. The young women presented a pretty appearance on the field, and this was in a great measure due to the nice assortment of colors as well as the dainty way in which the women set them off.

You're listening to Back Porch Serenade on WORT, and we just heard a three-movement work titled Honeyball. The first movement was titled An Ungraceful Jog Trot, the second Change is Slow, and then finally Coquetry and Cleats. That was performed by Nadia Shpacheco. The composer is Dana Kaufman, and it's a selection from Shpachenko's new album, Keys to the Beautiful Game. And before we move on with more music, a quick look at the music calendar for Madison. Here is a rundown of some upcoming musical events that might appeal to folks who enjoy this program. The music starts today at 7 at Leopold's Books Bar Cafe with the Django Jazz Jam, people playing jazz in the style of Django Reinhardt. And then the Five Points Jazz Collective will be at the Mason Lounge tonight at 7:30. Tomorrow, Rare Element, Tom Guillon, and Doug White Quartet will be, along with the Madison Jazz All-Stars, will be at the Capitol Square at 4 o'clock. That's part of the Summer Jazz at 5 series. And the Prairie Area Community Band will perform at 6:30 at Windham Hills Park in Sun Prairie. The Tommy Vibes Quartet will perform tomorrow at Lucille at 8 o'clock. And the Door County Jazz Festival is happening all week. In fact, it started this past weekend. You can find more information about that by going to Door County Jazz Festival, all one word, .com. And there are a lot of great shows coming up this week. There's some happening today and happening in towns throughout Door County. So something to check out if you're interested in a road trip outside of Madison. On Thursday the 6th, we've got a jazz jam at Zuzu Cafe at 5, and Larry Stout, Ron Hansen, and John Whittacombe at Otto's at 5:30. The Tony Castaneda Latin Jazz Band plays the Cardinal Bar at 5:30, and the Charlie Painter Trio will be at Ohio Tavern at 6. Also on Thursday, the Capital City Band will return to Rennebaum Park for its usual summer concert at 7 o'clock, and the Joe White Quartet will play the Union Terrace at 4 o'clock p.m. on Friday the 7th. Also on Friday the 7th, Charlie Painter and Brian Grimm will be at Ruth Chris Steakhouse, and Bob Pesselman, Larry Stout, and John Whittacombe will play at Otto's at 5:30. Finally, on Friday, there will be a Sea Shanty Sing with Andreas Transu at 7 o'clock. And the big classical music event for the week is the Handel Aria Competition. That's happening Friday the 7th at Grace Episcopal Church at 7:30. So we'll hear a number of contestants, including Daniel Boyd, baritone, Sam Denler, tenor, Sarah Fleiss, soprano, Fran Daniel Lauserica, tenor, Catherine Lerner Lee, mezzo-soprano, Addie Sterrett, soprano, and Andrea Walker, soprano. Moving on to the weekend, Samtala Musicians in Dialogue will begin its summer concert series with the children's concert at the Stoughton Library. That's 10 o'clock and 1 o'clock. If you want to hear an interview about that, you can go to last week's archived edition of this show, and I'll be getting that interview up on the WORT website before too long. Also, on Saturday, the Madison Flute Club, great friends of the show, will perform at the Capitol at 11:30. And moving on to the evening, Goran Ivanovich and Farid Haq will perform at North Street Cabaret at 8. Finally, on Sunday, All the Sounds Are Done is happening at Communication at 3 o'clock. That's a gathering space for improvised music. It happens every month at Communication. And the Madison Shoru Ensemble will play Brazilian music at 5 o'clock at Allen Centennial Garden. The Broadhead Community Band will perform 9 o'clock at 6 o'clock at Veterans Memorial Park in Broadhead.
And there will be a jazz jam with Feastette at the North Street Cabaret at 7. If you want to find out more about upcoming musical events, you can go to WORTFM.org, click on the music calendar in the left-hand column of the website, and you'll be taken to more information than you can handle about upcoming concerts in all genres. We're going to continue now by celebrating a birth anniversary that we missed last week because we had other things going on, that of Ruud Langgaard, the Danish composer. He was born on the 28th of July in 1893, lived until 1952, something of an eccentric, and I always enjoy his music. We will hear his fourth string quartet. It's called Summer Days.

That was the string quartet number 4 of Ruud Langard, also titled Summer Days. It's number 215 in the most commonly used catalog of Langard's works. It was performed by the Nightingale String Quartet from a 2014 Da Capo release. And we are in the home stretch of today's edition of Back Porch Serenade. Tara Wilhelmi is in the house getting ready for the 8 o'clock buzz. And we're going to continue with one more piece to celebrate the birth anniversary of William Schumann. Here is one of his best-known works. It's titled George Washington Bridge. We'll hear it performed by the Tokyo Kosei Wind Orchestra.

William Schumann's George Washington Bridge on Back Porch Serenade, performed by the Tokyo Kosei Wind Orchestra. And that just about does it for today's edition of Back Porch Serenade. We'll go out with another couple of pieces by Ernesto Lecuona. We'll start out with Si Bonet, performed by Ruben Gonzalez, and then after that we'll hear a little bit of Richie Valens, of all people, performing a demo tape of Ernesto Lecuona's Malagueña.

0: And we're coming up on 8 o'clock in South Central Wisconsin. This is WORT Madison. This is Peter Haney saying we'll see you on the back porch next week. The 8 o'clock buzz with Tara Wilhelmi is coming up next after headlines from the WORT News team.
1: 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The 18th Annual People Fest is Thursday, August 6th through Saturday, August 8th at the Driftless Music Gardens, just outside of Yuba, Wisconsin. 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

0: This is Nate Carlin and Rachel Fields with your local news, coming to you from the WORT studios on Bedford Street in beautiful downtown Madison. Here are your Monday headlines.
1: The federal appeals court that oversees Wisconsin has struck down a policy that requires the federal government to detain immigrants during their removal proceedings, Wisconsin Watch reports. The policy, put in place last year by the Trump regime, bars immigrants from obtaining a bond and being released while their case works its way through the judicial system. The court found that the indefinite detention resulting from the policy threatens the due process rights of immigrants. Several appeals courts across the country have reached similar decisions, while other courts have affirmed the policy. The disparity across jurisdictions means the case is likely headed to the United States Supreme Court.
0: As many as 33,000 Wisconsinites have lost federal food aid in the months since new federal work and paperwork requirements went into effect, reports Wisconsin Public Radio. The One Big Beautiful Bill Act that earned the president's signature last summer expanded who must work in order to receive benefits. More than 688,000 Wisconsinites were receiving aid at that time, according to data from the Wisconsin Department of Health Services. In April, that number dropped to

0: Void mail delays, VoteBeat Wisconsin reports. Mail ballots have to arrive before the polls close on Election Day in order to be counted. Two-thirds of Wisconsin election officials said in a survey that they observed issues with the mail delivery of absentee ballots in the April election. More than 100 ballots arrived late here in Madison. Recent guidance from the State Elections Commission suggests getting your ballot in the mail at least 10 days before Election Day, a window that's already passed for the upcoming primary. Absentee ballot drop boxes are another option to avoid mail delays. If you don't have access to one, you can also drop off your ballot at an early in-person voting site. In-person early voting will end on Sunday, August 9th, 2 days before the election. The Wisconsin Elections Commission prohibits the use of provisional in-person ballots for voters who are worried their mailed absentee ballot may not arrive at the polling place in time. That guidance is being challenged by a lawsuit, which claims the rule acts to deny people their right to vote.
1: Gubernatorial candidate Francesca Hong sought to address the question of how she would beat Republican opponent Tom Tiffany during a rally over the weekend, the Milwaukee Journal Sentinel reports. Hong has a clear polling advantage over her Democratic rivals heading into the primary election next week. The campaign has faced repeated criticisms from voices concerned that her progressive stances will come back to haunt her in the general election. Hong addressed that concern Sunday at a stump event in South Milwaukee, emphasizing her campaign's focus on working-class people and saying that she plans on building the broadest coalition possible.
0: Earlier this year, Wisconsin electricity provider We Energies reached an agreement with Wisconsin's Public Service Commission where data centers are charged special rates to offset the construction costs of new energy infrastructure. Now, the company, in collaboration with the American Transmission Company, has filed the first application of a transmission charge agreement under the new category of customer. The agreement is to serve a Microsoft data center in Mount Pleasant and will calculate the required charges based on the maximum required transmission capacity for the project. It is unclear how much transmission infrastructure is required to serve the data center, and thus how much the project will ultimately have to pay for electricity. But the American Transmission Company is planning more than $2 billion worth of infrastructure across the state in order to meet the projected energy demands of new data centers.
1: Madison Mayor Satya Rhodes Conway continues to call for the dispersal of the protest encampment at Williamson and Baldwin Streets. Rhodes Conway originally called for ending the encampment late last week through an announcement on the city website. That demand has ratcheted up in pressure, with daily announcements asking the protesters to voluntarily end their activity. The city has issued tow notices for the vehicles barricading the intersection and has asked the company that has provided porta potties to the site to remove them or face a fine. Meanwhile, there have been no new updates from the police department or the Wisconsin Division of Criminal Investigation on the status of the investigation into the police killing of Corey Ruiz. Charges against the officer who shot Ruiz have become a central demand of the protesters. Those were the headlines.
2: 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Just Coffee buys fair trade coffee to ensure equitable conditions for coffee grower cooperatives around the world and roasts locally in small batches. More information at 204-9011 or on the web at justcoffee.coop.
3: The Crystal Corner Bar presents the Apologist 25th Anniversary Show with the Goobers on Saturday, August 15th. Madison's garage country maestros, the Apologists, have been on the scene since 2001. The band's influences run the gamut of classic country and garage and alternative rock. The Apologists were one of the first bands to regularly play at Mickey's Tavern, and they are proud of their East Side roots. This quartet, with Dolly Parton to PJ Harvey, Graham Parsons to the Gang of Four, and all points in between. Celebrating their anniversary in the air-conditioned comfort of the Crystal Corner, with Madison's surf punk wizards The Goobers opening and a plethora of special guests, you won't be sorry to join the Apologists. Crystal Corner Bar presents the Apologists 25th Anniversary Show with The Goobers on Saturday, August 15th. 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
4: Oh, I say, you've been misled. 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
6: Oh, she came back, because well, that's not the point. I got all the way sidetracked. The point is...
5: Man, listen, this is 2023, and we swinging chairs. I am not my ancestors, B.
7: Good morning, Madison.
8: Okay.

0: Hey, hey, Mad Town. You know where it is, where you are, what it is. Ooh. Welcome to WORT. It's your Tuesday 8 o'clock buzz. It's the Tuesday two-turn crew, and you know it's your girl, Tara, a.k.a. Big T of the plug, because I always got good info for y'all. I got some cool people in the building for y'all to meet today. Well, one that you're very, very familiar with. Another that you better know, and a whole new person that I'm just meeting. So it's going to be a great morning. Thank y'all for tuning in. And let's see, let's start out with introductions. So you know who I am. Who is my special guest host today?
1: Jackie Bodine. Y'all know who it is. Wake up, Wisconsin.
0: If y'all didn't know what I said, y'all should know. Y'all know that's who I was talking about. And Miss
2: Chikari Dejeree.
0: Ooh, hey, baby.
2: Hello, good morning, everybody.
0: And
2: get closer.
3: Got Mr. Eric Hall here, known as D.
0: Hey, D.
3: How y'all doing, Madison?
0: Nice to meet you, sir.
3: Thank you.
0: That's the new one. Hey, y'all. Thanks for tuning in with us this morning. It's so much going on. First of all, I don't know if you say this, but happy August. Here we go.
2: Yes, happy August.
0: Okay, it's starting.
3: We'll take it. Yeah.
0: Okay. Lots of things already happening this morning. I don't know if y'all caught the news or you drove by, but the city is closing down the encampment.
2: Yeah.
0: The protest encampment. Yeah. I don't know. I saw a couple people being arrested. I know there was about 3 fires out there. I hope that everybody stays safe. Yeah, that was at like 4 or 5 o'clock this morning. The news was reporting that there was a couple fires that they put out pretty quickly. But yeah, they're cleaning it up. I have yet to see what they have done or are going to do with the art installation in the middle of the intersection, right?
2: They have started to paint over the street.
0: Yeah.
2: That quick.
0: Wow.
2: That quick. They got the big truck out there with the roller.
0: Yeah, and the city said they're going to clean it up quickly.
2: Quickly. Like it never happened, right? But I hope that we as people can stick together and come together. If not exactly right there and other places, because there are different places we can stand and fight for ourselves, and we need to be fighting for ourselves and our children.
0: Absolutely. You've been very active. I've seen you. Matter of fact, I'm going to show you. I saved this gorgeous picture of you that you shared the other day. I was going to tell you, I'm going to use this on the next flyer if you give me permission.
2: Yes.
0: But no, the black dress, just very, very liberating, very regal, very powerful picture.
2: I'm grateful that with my voice, I can make a difference in someone's day, whether that be positive or negative, because the comments on some of the videos is crazy. But it's a bigger thing that we stand in for than just the shooting. Like, there has been so many things that unfolded afterwards. It's a huge injustice on so many different levels. Please remain together. Don't turn on each other. This is the time that we have to band together, or they gonna do more than just pave over the street like we were never there. They'll make it seem like we not here. And we are, so we got to stand for ourselves, please. Yes, me, Chikari Dejeree. Thank you for listening.
0: Well, yes. And also historically, this is what stops movements, is that internal. So it is time to come to the table, have conversations, treat each other with dignity.
1: Right.
0: You can't ask the world to respect you and then not respect others,
2: okay.
0: Especially not our people.
3: But
0: right?
3: I think a lot of times in our community, too, we need to learn that sometimes you had to meet aggression will equal a greater aggression. And that's the only language some people understand. I think a lot of people wait for us to come to a table and talk, and like, you know, that they wait for that. Me personally, I never would have did none of that anyway. I think that they wait for that. They say, oh, give them that space. Because if they allow us to go on the street and do that and make the enchantment and do it, then they say we did something for them.
0: Yeah.
3: See, if you don't let them do that and you just start with action day one, you block them. They don't know which way to go with you. So
0: well,
3: I agree that.
0: I'm of the unpopular belief right now. It takes all of that.
3: Yeah.
0: Right. It truly takes all of that and some more. And so no real change. Like, first of all, power is never something that's handed over.
3: Facts.
0: Power is always taken.
3: Exactly.
0: Right. So there's never been an exchange of power that didn't involve conflict. And that's where the part you're talking about, aggression meeting greater aggression. And I'm not voting for violence at all. And the reality is power has never shifted.
3: Fact.
0: Without aggression, power being
2: don't
0: taken, right?
2: Be violent either.
0: Because if I have power and I give it to you, baby, I still got the power, right? I gave it to you. Mm-hmm. So that's just the nature. I don't know if it's human nature, the nature of politics. I don't know what to call that, but that's real. And also, one of the first things that I was saying to folks that I was talking to this about was my disappointment in general at, one of the first things that disappointed me was the way that some of our active leaders, right, people who stepped up into the active space around this were immediately down talking the politicians yet, right, the Black politicians. And the reality is that's what we elected them for, is to create spaces for forums, conversations, and policy change. That is their job. One of the things that I think that if we look back in history and think about, even like what kept coming to mind is like Detroit unionizing, right? Union busing. And the reality that Black leaders had to work with Black politicians. Everybody got to know their lane for us to move forward. We need each other, right? The politicians need the people to get the voice. If the people are causing ruckus in the streets, then they have a voice at the table because people want that ruckus to stop. Right. And it's those two things have gone hand in hand. And if we can't understand how to work together and make those two things and other things go hand in hand, we're gonna do what you see happening, right? Right? We're gonna spin wheels and fight. Right. And what's moving forward when that's happening? And that's not a personal judgment on any one individual, because we're all human. We're not infallible, right? Mm-hmm. And this is a highly emotional situation. But I will say that stripping away the larger issue, right? What disappointed me first was just that, like, I'm proud that we've got a lot of Black, especially Black women right now in local politics, right? We should be all proud and we should all be utilizing that, regardless of what you, this is one of those small cities where we all know something about each other. I think we do, right? I know your cousin, sister's baby daddy, and that's just how it is here. Mm-hmm. And that shouldn't change us. That shouldn't deter us from going to that person and asking them and holding them to accountability, as well as supporting them in the work that they're doing as politicians. Just like they shouldn't be in a space tearing down anybody who's out in the street taking action, right? We got to learn how to work together, even when we don't fully understand or agree with each other, because no one of those things is going to move us through any doors. It never has. Yeah. It's always been some kind of, like, it's that, plus we also need funding, plus we need, right? There's so many pieces to this.
1: Well, I was kind of feeling bad, because when it started out, it was so strong, you know, the march and all that. Then it started, you know, being something else. You know, because if all four of us start out together, there's no big U's and little I's and stuff like that. We all got to stay on the same page. You know what I'm saying? Stick together. You know, and that's where I start losing feelings, not because all four of us together, because you feel you should go that way. We said, no, that's what they want. Just give them a couple of weeks, and that's exactly what happened. They lost focus, you know. It was so strong at first, but it's not all lost, because you all still got them demands that they want. So that's what we focus on now. Take y'all stuff to the county or whatever city, whatever, in the demands. Still ask for them demands. Don't lose
0: money. Well, and they moved the city council meeting virtual today. It was supposed to be in person. They moved it virtually for safety. And it'll be interesting to see, because, you know, when it's virtual, for those who haven't been involved in, like, giving testimony and speaking up, you have to get registered. And so now, if you haven't done it and you want to be heard, I don't know if that window is still open. I would assume it is, because they just switched the meeting. Right. But you need to go to the City of Madison page, click on that city council, and there's instructions there of how you can register to be heard and be part of that Zoom.
2: Wow.
0: Yeah. And I'm not gonna judge the move, right? Some people could look at that as an access issue. It is, right? Last minute access issue. Mm. And the reality is, all those people in that small space trying to have their voices heard tonight wasn't going to move too much, right? The one thing that's good about the Zoom is there will be a somewhat of a control around, like, if I get my 5 minutes, I'm really going to get my 5 minutes. It's probably not going to be a whole 5 minutes tonight,
3: that's that aggression that I was speaking to. Yeah. I think that don't allow them to have a Zoom. Force them to do it in person, right? That's the aggression. I want to clear on the radio that I'm not talking about anything violent, but I believe in using curse words at a certain time. I believe in going to block off certain doors.
0: Yeah.
3: Not doing nothing violent. I'm not talking about going to nobody's personal homes or anything, but don't allow them to do a Zoom meet. That's where they're comfortable at. Disrupt comfortability is what I'm standing on.
2: In this moment right now,
3: And the first, you know, when I mentioned, I don't have no social media, so I'm always for the cause of playing the black, the background, you know what I'm saying? Mm-hmm. Seeing what role I can fit in. When I did go down there and I participated, I watched too many people want to be the voice of it. Mm-hmm. Too many people want to be the voice of the protest and want to, without really putting the groundwork in.
1: Yeah.
3: But at the same time, I don't think we ask the question enough. Do we really care? Truthfully, do we really care what happened? Or is it a politician grab? Is it a time for us to put our name out there?
2: Yeah. What happens? You know?
0: And I mean, there's some of all of that, right?
3: And I
0: there's,
3: think the,
0: there's absolutely the expectation of opportunity in situations like this, right? History has shown us that some folks' organizations were built, right? There was a lot of money that moved in the community last time something like this happened. Mm-hmm. And I don't think that that's, as a matter of fact, I can tell you, I could tell that that's not the energy right now. And what you said, though, about the forcing people to be uncomfortable, I agree. Change comes from that discomfort, right?
1: Yeah.
0: And I always ask the question, what's your objective? So is the objective in tonight's city council meeting for everybody to express their outrage and to feel like they've had a moment of being heard? Or is it meant to be a forum where things can be can begin to start moving forward? There's different places and different spaces for things. And as I'm getting older, I realize political spaces move faster when they're devoid of some of that chaos. Mm-hmm. But that doesn't mean the chaos should end. That should be what's happening, right? I feel like that's the engine that makes the people who show up to have their voice heard. That's why people are listening. I think that the two places, I think that it, what I was just saying, they need to be married and they shouldn't replace each other. And that also comes from being in that setting, being in a large room that was hot and sweaty, trying to listen to everybody have their voice be heard in front of city council and watching council person, all the older people's expressions, they were completely turned off or not listening. Like if you're not reaching the crowd,
1: right,
0: you're not reaching the crowd, right? And so if your goal is to get up in here and say, I spoke in front of city council and I cussed them out, okay, but what did that, how'd that move us forward?
1: Right.
0: And so, I mean, I'll give y'all the number because y'all know I ain't never scared. 608-256-2001, because I know what I'm saying isn't necessarily popular, but also understand that I disclose all the time, 51, I'm in a whole different place than if you'd had this conversation with 20-year-old me, I had a different energy. Mm. But I also have gone through 50 years of conflict resolution and right? Like, and I understand when there's chaos, I always want to know, what's your objective? When I see people, like, if me and you got an argument, brother, what's your objective? What are we trying to get to? Because we could both be mad and we could exchange angry words and there's always a time and place for that. But if we really trying to move things forward, then that rah-rah got to go and we got to get to the business.
2: I feel like today is the day people are going to be making sense of what is going on. We may have lost the plot, right? But I feel like today is the absolute day they knew to pull something like this.
1: Mm-hmm.
2: They painting over Corey's name in the street right now. Also now is not as accessible to the people of the public because it's a Zoom. You need a link for that.
0: You
2: had to register,
0: whole
2: different thing now.
3: And that's
2: the different thing now.
3: That's the aggression part on their behalf.
2: I think today we are going to come together. I think it is going to be peaceful. I don't think it's going to be violent, but I think there's going to be the aggression that you're talking about. More so assertiveness, asserting ourselves in a positive way that people can't deny.
1: Right.
2: Like how those people went down there to, is that the city council building?
1: Yeah.
2: And they hung that sign.
1: That
2: was power right there.
1: Yeah.
2: And I feel like today is the day that people are going to regain the, not individual power, but the power of the collective, the community in which we built there in the encampment. Because I actually spent the night out there, sure did, with my red hair and everything. And they were talking about it in the morning, but I didn't care because I've spent so much time down on State Street, right? That's where these homeless people that are down on Willie Street migrated from. I'm not friends with them per se, but they recognize me and I recognize them. And when the people on the internet that you see were not there, though, the homeless population, they were keeping that encampment going. A place where they were being fed. Anybody could come and eat. A place where they were getting haircuts, hair done, talking. Socratic seminar yesterday.
1: Yeah.
2: It wasn't a unpeaceful place. It was a place that needed to be somewhere in the city already. And people don't drive down State Street. So not driving down Williamson Street, and they had most of that street, was not as big of a problem as what they're making it. We deserve to protest peacefully because it is a right of ours as citizens of America.
3: And that's, so like, that's the part that I, for example, when I watch the police set up the barricades right now, right, actively downtown, when they got the street sweepers ready to clean the streets up, it's chalk. It will rain. Mm-hmm. It will go away.
4: It's been raining this afternoon.
3: Why not leave it, right? That's the aggression part on their behalf that I'm speaking to. They purposely doing that to get people, to rile people up. They know what they're doing. If you're not, if you are community-based, you will say, hey, how about we come down here? Y'all take the candles. We'll leave the chalk, let it wash away on its own. Come get your last pictures, but we need this to, where is that at? They'll never do that because they know that they need to show the aggression part. Mm-hmm. This is a scare tactic. So when you do this, they know that. Also, another thing it's doing is it's gathering certain type of emotion in people where it feels like, I need to combat you now. Because you're down there with the barricades, you got the police set up, you blocking it off, you got dumpsters down there. That's inhumane. That's not how you, right? So that's the aggression that I'm speaking to on both behalves. They're expecting after this to say, okay, they're probably going to go shut off John Nolan again. They're probably going to march down East Washington again. What's next, right? They're already ready with their aggression, waiting for ours. And I think that don't mean violent, but that means disruption, and that means unpeace, unpleasant, and that's the part that we need to add to this. I come from Chicago. I've sat around. I went to Revis on 51st and Drexel. Across the street from Revis is Operation Push, Jesse Jackson. You then got Tony Prentwinkle, who is an alderman for that area. You got Farrakhan up the street on 51st. Right. I could keep going. I lived in that community. I'd never seen none of them. Never. I knew where the meetings was at, but we never met them. They never came. People get killed. The same stuff will go on. And they'll tell us to show up at the meetings.
4: Don't even get me started about Obama's my brother's keeper.
3: Obama, I didn't even want to even mention him, and his house is directly. Everybody know that if you come from that side of town. So those are the things I speak to. But at the same time, I think it's another route we can go, where we can teach ours how to deal with them when we encounter them. That's what I do with my kid. That's what I do with my mentorship program. I teach them how to think outside of them. Where you don't even, there's a saying, I'll tell the cops, I might not beat the riot, but I'll beat the case. Mm-hmm. I'm prepared for the riot. We need to all be prepared for the riot and focus on beating the case. We never gonna beat the riot. Yeah. Trying to fight the rat is going to make us not beat the case. Mm. And I think we start telling our kids that'll save a lot of this.
4: But you know, for me, a little bit of my perspective is too much energy behind them painting over a street is fighting the rat. It's missing the point, right? We could stay dwelling in the loss of that space, or we can immediately recreate that space someplace they can't take. To me, I'm solution focused. So once I understand the details of a conflict, I'm always going to move to action to solve it. So I don't tend to stay in those moments very long, because those moments are where anxiety, emotion, all of the things that take you off balance and to me in my life are counterproductive, right? If I spend too much time in my emotion, too much time in my anger, my anxiety, any of those things, nothing's happening. Right. It's when I get past those things and move to action. Oh, y'all better watch out. That's when stuff happens, right? That's when it moves. And so that's not a judgment on anybody who needs to stay in that other space. I'm talking about what I need, right? How Big T a move is, what's the problem? Here's my three solutions. Let's go, right? And I in my personal life, I irritate people all the time, trust me, because they want to stay in the problem. But once I understand the problem, I need to move solutions. And so part of what you're saying and part of my concern for tonight's meeting is that people are going to be too busy yelling about the loss of the encampment and miss the opportunity to talk about whatever was planned to be discussed if that encampment was still standing, right? Whatever somebody 3 days ago was planning to say to this council.
1: Right.
4: Has that now been removed because of the emotion you feel because of the removal of it? And I don't doubt strategy. There's always strategy involved. It's what's your strategy, right? Mm-hmm. It's a counter strategy to a strategy. Sometimes it's not me to yell with a scream. Sometimes it's me to yell with silence, right? That's reality. If you start yelling at me, Jackie, and I'm dead quiet, what you gonna do, bro?
2: Get angrier. They do that to me all the time.
4: And then I'm that evil girl that I get. But that's real. And that's in a very baseline, personal, emotion, interpersonal emotion space. Mm. But all of this is human emotion.
3: And that's if you ever dealt with a bully, right?
4: Mm-hmm.
2: Yes.
3: A bully, they'll bully someone. Mm-hmm. And when the person back off of them, mm-hmm. they don't feel like, okay, I think I just lost this battle. They feel like I won. Right? They will do something. They'll do more and they'll do more and more and more. And when that bully learns is when that person stands up to them. I think we already know what they're going to say in this meeting. They're going to say, give the process time to do what it need to do. We're working fast on a investigation. They're going to say these same things to butter people up, buy more time. Cause then, you know, with time, it disappears. People stop caring. People stop talking about it.
4: I also think that we underestimate our president and vice president of the council right now. We've got two black women who have been fierce advocates for racial justice and equality in our city. That's why they're where they are. They just went through a season of battling their way to where they are in leadership in the council because of the racism they were experiencing in that body, right? And so I do not want to come into this space or I don't want to lose support for them, right? Both personally and community-based support, right? Those sisters need us to show up in that space with positive strength and not walk into that space expecting negativity because they're surrounded by a body that's the nature of systems. They're in a system that is already designed to do what you said.
1: Who are their names?
4: Carmela Glenn and Sabrina Madison, president and vice president of our council. I want to, right now, sis, right? And also, I want to remind everybody who's in those seats. The people, the same people that some people want to tear down, if you know them, neither one of them is to be played with. Both of them have a history in their personal lives, and they have a history in our community of standing up and speaking what needs to be spoke. Now, because they're politicians, that doesn't make them less to me. That makes them more. That's who I want in those positions, right? That doesn't change that they have a role to play and that they can't be. Neither one of those ladies is going to be able to show up in that space and just be their personal self because they have a role to fulfill. And we have to cut them the grace and the slack to understand that they have a role to fulfill. But I also strongly suggest nobody goes into that space assuming that they're the enemy because they're not. You've got two allies, two strong women that I will have. I want on my team every time, right? Miss Glenn, baby, she's always on my team. I'm always blessed to feel like she's on my team. And you know I'm going to talk big, big stuff for Sabrina because that's a fellow Sag. If y'all don't know, a Sag, we going to speak it out. But I just don't want to go into a space with a detriment of thinking that everybody in that space is already against us when the reality is we have at least two very strong allies. And I'm sorry there's other folks that are on the council that I'm not naming, but I just wanted to make sure to say both of those names because as people go into that space on Zoom today, don't go in there with your battle armor on against our people.
2: Mm. Yeah.
4: That's what I'm literally talking about when I'm talking about unity and understanding how those two pieces of our community work together. Our community leaders, our organizers, the people who are out there marching need to understand how do they relate to and work with our politicians mm-hmm. when we've got ones that really care,
1: okay.
4: Right? They're not everybody is in that space devoid and detached. These are two sisters that understand it. They understand it so much that they were moved to get into positions to do something about it. And every time they go into one of those meetings, they're battling a racist system. They're now entrenched in a system. And I understand the stress of that because I've watched and supported people who go in between those spaces. We cannot dismantle the system only from outside.
2: Mm.
4: It's the reality. You have to make systems change happens within systems, not just with outside of it. But you need the power of outside of that system, the power of the people to give them the right. That's the nature of how those two things should go together. I just want to see that work better in our city right now.
3: I agree.
1: What did you
4: Yeah, but let's get to, we just got, okay,
3: no, this my pocket,
4: one, let me remind y'all, y'all at WORT 89.9 FM, Tuesday Tube Turn, because you know, okay, we'll get to talking.
1: Right.
4: Thank y'all so much for tuning in.
1: Right.
4: But now I want to take a moment to just talk a little bit about why, this is the topic du jour, so of course this is what we got into, is what we were already talking about before before that light came on. Mm. But I also want to take a moment to talk about the reason that both of you all here, right, had this not happened today. Let's start with you, beautiful.
2: Hello, everybody. My name is Chikari Desjardins, the founder of the Chikari Desjardins Jamboree. And this year, it's going to be at the High Noon Saloon, August 28th at 8 o'clock. This show is where you can come and express yourself the most expressively actual, real, genuine way that you feel, because that's what I do through and through. And if you see me and have seen me, you know I'm me all the time. And I just want everybody to be themselves at this show. So if that sounds like fun to you, please come to the High Noon Saloon on August 28th to see the Chikari Desjardins Jamboree. I got a beautiful cast. We're doing burlesque there. There'll be live singing. Jay Clark will be there. Plaisir will be there doing her roach act. It's going to be way amazing. Nemo Cristal does circus performing, and he'll do that there. I got a whole cheerleading squad. And you know what? On my cheerleading squad, they're full of activists. I've seen them down there just as much as I've been down there. And it really didn't start like that. A few weeks ago, I asked for cheerleaders, and it ended up we all kind of found each other down there in that encampment. So I'm excited about dancing with them. I'm excited about showing Madison what I'm made of, and I'm ready for everybody to see me, Chikari Desjardins.
4: Man, y'all better be at that show.
1: And
4: you just said something that made me say one more thing. I've been so proud of the young people. I have seen so many active young people in person and on social media. And in a day and age where folks are always talking about what's wrong with this younger generation, kids didn't change, I am so proud to see what the change looks like is y'all speaking up.
2: Yes.
4: That y'all out here marching and that y'all standing on them principles. So shout out to the young people.
2: Shout out.
4: Because we need y'all. That gives me hope.
1: Right.
4: When I see the younger generation, it was a baby, yo baby age out there screaming stuff. We couldn't even make out all what baby was saying, but I was like, yes. Right, but yes, exactly. She knew.
1: Okay, we got D here, y'all. He's like, Jackie, man. He gonna hook me up. I said, I got to talk to Time, man. But he made it, y'all. Madison, wake up. D got something to say, y'all.
3: So I was brought to this space, man, to talk about the community work we do. So I have a mentorship program that I facilitate called the Boys Group. I started this group back, my son 18, so I started the group back in like when he was in third grade. And this is what we talk about. These are the things that I try to help prevent. Being in Wisconsin, we don't have to deal so much with gang prevention and that type of stuff. So these are the things that we do prevent. We talk about how to prevent. It's a space where we give for boys to learn how to listen and to be listened to. The listening part is big. The learning how to listen is big. That's what we talked about with this meeting. I think both is important. Family, love, reaching out to them, having a space for them to come and know that they're important is what's important to me.
1: Where is this located?
3: It's at Westside Elementary School in Sun Prairie.
4: Oh, nice.
3: I do it there. Okay. So a lot of parents might know me through the community because I work with a lot of their kids over the years. So that's what we're here to talk about.
1: And how many years you been in there?
3: I've been about my son, 18. He just graduated high school. I started this when he was in third grade.
1: Wow. You can shout out to me, y'all. You know,
3: it's quiet. Like I said, I don't have no social media, so I don't promote it. It's just a word of mouth I do when I run to the kids through the school. I get a different batch of kids every year. I get a different batch of fourth and fifth graders every year. My wife just started one 2 years ago with me, so she have a girls group right along the side of me at Westside Elementary School.
1: Wow.
3: And I want to thank Nikki Burke. She's the principal over there. She the one who helped let me do this. She opened the doors up to me free for me to come in and have all access to the kids. And that's what I do.
4: Let me ask you a couple questions.
3: Sure.
4: Do the kids self-select to come into your group? Or are they referred by school staff?
3: No, they self-select. At first, they was kind of selected to come in.
4: Yeah.
3: It started as an all-black group. I did it the first year. I wasn't comfortable with that. So I asked them to open it up for all the kids.
4: Mm.
3: And I didn't want it to be selected. I wanted to come in. Here you go. Y'all could come. Whoever want to come, be participate. Those are the ones that I knew wanted it.
2: Mm-hmm.
3: And it's just a safe space for them, you know, somewhere they could talk.
1: Yeah.
3: Somebody that like that can understand them and know what's going on in those households. I personally know. Again, I'm from Chicago. I've been through the foster system and all of that stuff. So, yeah.
1: Yeah. That's a great message, you know, you brought.
4: And so it's for the fourth and fifth grade students?
3: Fourth and fifth graders.
4: So when they show up on the first day of school, they should be finding out how they can be part of the boys group?
3: The
4: is
3: boys
4: that what it's
3: group.
4: Called?
3: The
4: all
3: boys
4: right.
3: group. And they named it that. I asked them, what do they want the group to be?
4: The boys group.
3: Every year I give them an opportunity to change the name. They want to stick with the boys group.
2: I like that.
4: Okay.
3: And that's what it's called.
4: That's one of my kind of names. I lack the creativity to come up with. Yeah. I'm very much a practical namer. Yeah. That's right up my lane. Like, it is what it is.
3: And that's where
4: the boys
3: creativity
4: group.
3: Came from. It came from them. They're the ones who pointed.
2: Yeah.
1: Okay.
4: All right.
2: The boys group.
1: Doing your thing.
4: Jackie Bodine.
1: What's that?
4: What you got going on? How you doing today?
1: Man, I'm doing okay. You know me. I mean, I'm trying to be everywhere, trying to support everybody, you know. So I try to be there at the Cameron. I try to be at the radio station, Boys and Girls Club. But Taylor, the president of the Boys and Girls Club, she finna do backpacks, you know, back to school backpacks a couple of weeks. And said, Jack, anything you need, come on through. Because Mike gone, you know I'm still there. Okay? But she said, after she give away backpacks, then the rest of them she can give to me, and I'm going to pass them all over the city. You know me. I give away everything away. So, and having nothing change, it's just our fellow, you know, my comrade gone, and she's standing there. And they have a big, Sharon Baker got a big party going on at the Metro Park this Saturday for her birthday, and then she's doing a VIP party after that. But then happy birthday to Alicia Robinson, you know, coming up. And right now, I'm sad for my city for right now, you know what I'm saying? Because I don't like what they did, but it had to be done. But, you know, I'm really sad about that, you know. So, but I hope they come back stronger than what they know going now. So come back even stronger with some strategy.
4: I'm horrified and sadly a bit desensitized because of trauma to the circumstance.
1: Yes.
4: I'm proud of my city.
1: Yes.
4: Right? I don't feel sadness. Now, 2 weeks ago, you could feel it in the air, right? If you went over on Williamson Street last Wednesday, Thursday, probably Friday, Saturday, but I was there Wednesday and Thursday, and it was in the air, right?
1: Yeah.
4: But then shortly after that, there was joy and pride in what I just said, watching folks march down that street,
1: yes.
4: Right? And I hate that it takes a tragedy for us to do that, because there's nothing that was being talked about in these last 2 weeks that hasn't been relevant prior to the tragedy,
1: yes.
4: Right? And so I feel a little bit differently about, like, yes, it's sad in the city, and also, again, solutions and positivity. And so for me, optimism. And so what I see is strength, power, the opportunity for unity, people to say things like, it had that not happened, we wouldn't have just spent the last 30 minutes talking about community organizing, and right, we wouldn't have had this conversation. Then that's not that it should be on the back of a tragedy or the loss to a family in the community. And I still see that. That's still what I see, and that's how I experience the moment.
1: Yeah.
4: And so I feel proud of even the folks who were just going through the bit of drama, the bit of messiness that everybody, if you're part of the community, you know who the folks were. Early this morning, I watched one of those individuals live where they literally said they're not going to be in the mess no more.
1: Yeah.
4: Right? And all of us that know the person I'm talking about, that's a lot, because this person is known to be able to drag you to the depths, right?
2: The depths.
4: Dun, dun, dun. I'm glad he loves me. But point being, right? Yeah, and so even in those moments, the personal growth, I love that for our city, because these are our leaders.
1: Yeah.
4: And we are people. We're imperfect people. And so to be able to take a moment to say, you know what? I was doing this thing. I'm capable of doing more. And I'm going to take myself back in a moment. That's so much growth. And that's what we need. Those are the leaders I can follow. Mm-hmm. People who are human and address their humanness right there in front of us. And not people who try to pretend that they're sitting back and perfect and don't experience these things. And then behind all closed doors, they're a hot mess that I can't trust.
1: Right.
4: So shout out to everybody in the city holding it together.
1: Yes.
4: Today is a hard day. Yeah. And my hope for the city is that you all can take that emotion and alchemize it into power and strength today.
1: That's what I'm talking about.
3: I had a question. Can I ask a question?
4: Absolutely.
3: So what do it look like if they come back and say this was justified? What do we do after that? What kind of fight do we, where do we go with that? How do we then look at the, what do we say to the politicians? What do we do with the protesting if it come back and say it's justified?
4: I feel like that's a question to the city, because this is where my cynicism shows up. I will be amazed if that's not how it goes.
2: Mm-hmm.
4: The fact that when the police chief made the first announcement that they were recommending this be investigated as a homicide, one part of my mind was like, is this going to be the first time nationally if the officer gets charged, right? I was leaving space for hope. And immediately it was followed by, this is a strategy to placate the crowd because it was about to go up. And that was the thing that literally I watched the energy go, Right.
2: Mm-hmm. I know exactly what you're talking
4: about. Yeah, right. And so I the optimist and the cynic was like, I don't have an answer for you, because sadly, if it's not status quo, if we don't just go another system, another failure of our system, another example of the deep racism of systems and people, right? If we don't just do that, the other side of that is what we tear this right? It goes up. I don't want either outcome.
1: Yeah.
4: So I'm going to stay in optimism, and I'm going to leave space for the outcome,
2: either.
4: The legal outcome, to be appropriate. That's what I'm going to hope for. But as I said it, there's still the cynics in my head going, girl. But that's because that's what generational trauma does to you. That's what years, hundreds of years of trauma at the hands of systems and powerful people, right? That's what that does to you, is that we've seen this over and over again. And this won't be the first, right? And so, yeah.
1: That was a nice question, Dave.
4: It was a great question. Hey, 608-256-2001. John says push 9 if you want to get through so you can get to him in the studio. And then I do have one more little thing I want to say. This today, Julian Walters was going to join us as well to promote Juju's Block Party, 6th annual. Shout out to you. And he's going to be in next week to talk about the event. It's next weekend. But I did want to just mention that's getting... It's winding up, and that's going to be a beautiful opportunity for this community to come together over there on the south side. And I can't wait to feel the energy that will be in that event.
3: So do the community come together for just these things, or the other things that go on in our community? Because I'm going to be honest, I personally think that I'm watching Madison tear Madison down. As I moved, when I moved here, I didn't move here with none of the stuff that go on. And I ain't talking about the police killing stuff. We deal with way more stuff. You know, for example, we shut a lot of our own businesses down. I don't think people know when you outside of like our establishments and you fighting and you doing this stuff and you won't leave and you get in. The people who own or who might have rented out the club or the establishment that we love to entertain and go to, they get fines for this stuff. The police come and attack them. They lose their liquor license for this type of stuff. These are things we need to fight too, and we need to get these people up out of our communities.
2: Visit Baraka if you can. Please go to Baraka, y'all. I'm not even playing. Go up there to Baraka, get you a samosa, and if you drink, get you a drink too. But you know, we live in Wisconsin, so
4: First of all, I'm gonna do the plug, because Thursday, R&B Thursdays, absolutely 9 to 1 a.m. And what made you say that?
2: Because I've spent a lot of time in the encampment, right?
4: Yep.
2: And I mean, I am fortunate enough to be able to buy food, so I went. I needed to debrief. I went into Baraka. I had good conversation that first time that I went into Baraka. So I went back the next day when I was feeling shaken. I mean, from the core, people was talking to me like, Chikari, what's wrong with you? And I just couldn't really say anything back. So I took a moment. I went into Baraka. He remembered me from the day before. I told him that I sing, and he said I could come sing there. And it made me feel like, well, this food good. These drinks are nice. And this is a nice place to just come inside and also support the injustices we is facing right now. So that's why I said that, because they deserve business, and they are a good business, and they support our people. And they got Corey signs all up in the windows.
4: Let me tell you, first of all, I really appreciate you saying that. I'm going to also add a shout out to Cafe Coda. Two Black-owned businesses right there in the mix of, right on the same block. And I do business in Baraka. I've got personal relationship with the owner of Cafe Coda, and I reached out to both. So Wednesday, by happenstance, I had my weekly meeting and check-in there. And when I got there, so shout out to Marcos, his daughter Marone. Shout out to Gov, DJ G Money, yes, because he was out there handing out waters. I was very proud. Every time I see an individual in our community take a step forward out of their comfort zone to do something, whatever it is. And so I was proud in those moments. And also, when I walked up to the door to greet Marcos for our meeting, when I tell you, not just the energy in the air, but the energy of this man, and for me to him to have a brief conversation and him to say, this is the second time that this has happened while I've been in this establishment on this same block, right? Because he was there when we lost Tony Robinson in the same manner, right there. And to listen to him say that and to hear, you know, he's a jovial, friendly individual, and to hear that tone in his voice, that clear pain and not sure what to do with it, it almost broke my heart. But it also brought very clear to me in that moment the depth of what was happening, right? So continuing to be in that space, encouraging him to stay open, having a conversation, you know, Gov had a conversation with Marone and also with Marcos and asked for them to stay open. They were considering closing like so many of the other businesses were. People didn't know what to do. And he asked for them to stay open and encouraged them to be what you said. Air conditioning, clean bathroom, come get some food, come decompress, be in a safe space, right? Come in here and feel supported in your community.
2: They absolutely served me.
4: And for not a moment of hesitation, right?
2: No.
4: And then I reached out via text to Mr. Taylor, who's the owner of Cafe Coda, and just told them, you know, it's going to be intense, and I just want you to know I'm here to support you in any way that I can. And I know that he also viewed himself as an unofficial headquarters for our community. And I saw lots of folks going in and out of that space. I know some folks who were having meetings in that space. And so shout out to both of those Black-owned businesses for holding that line for us and giving folks who were able to utilize those spaces the opportunity to do so. Because it's not just the AC. It's not just the water. Mm-hmm. It's exactly what you said. You were in intense emotions and you felt safe there.
2: Yeah.
4: And that is that's priceless. Okay. That's not something everybody can provide. So shout out to those two individuals. And I'm going to encourage everybody, if you don't regularly stop into either one of those places, this is a reason to go support them. Because also, as an entrepreneur, I didn't fully agree with the way that business was being handled and things were being shut down because small businesses needed to make money. And this is a big season. Right. And so that was my own personal feelings. And so let's now that the street is open, let's also go and let's give both of those businesses for sure some traffic and help. Let them see that we saw what they did and that we appreciated it. We're almost to the end of our time.
2: Because I know he's listening too, huh?
4: Yeah.
2: I know
4: he's always listening. Shout out to you, sir. Mr. Taylor, thank you. Because he is. He's a great supporter to the city. Somebody else who really came out that's always been a big part of the work here in the city that I think people forget to remember is Savada. So she owns Cocova, but she made a post days ago calling, so she's a lawyer, but also, and on top of being a world-known, renowned chocolatier, she's also a lawyer. And she made a call out to other attorneys and said that mutual aid was going to be needed, right? That as we continue down this road, as the city began to change its stance on that encampment, that there was going to be a need. And she called for that. And as someone who I feel like has had to take steps back from our community because of the harm that's been done to her in spaces, to know anything about Savada is to know that was a huge step and also very much in tune for who she is. So shout out to her too. And that's not to diminish anything anybody else has done, but those are names that I wanted to make sure to bring to the forefront, because those are people who just went about business every day quietly, who really made, to me, impact.
2: Yeah,
4: those are very important things, especially those two businesses holding space for us on Willie Street.
1: I want to thank our guests, D, for coming.
3: Thank you for having me.
1: Thanks,
3: D, y'all for having me.
1: Absolutely. Thanks, D, for coming to my family reunion this weekend, y'all.
3: So, you know we're going to show up.
1: Family reunion. And shout out for Thinks Day. It was cracking the Ever Pod. It was cracking in Pin Pod. Bruce Hover got a party in Lake Mills this Friday. Bruce Hover, happy birthday to you, T.Y. Happy. See you, man. Yeah. And shout out to everybody around our city. Let's stay strong. Divided we stand. Right? United we stand.
4: Divided we fall. And you know, so one of my predecessors, Mr. Stan Woodard, who previously hosted the Tuesday 8 o'clock Buzz, used to sign off by saying a Frederick Douglass quote from 1857 that I think is very relevant to what we've been saying. Power can seize nothing without a demand. It never did and it never will, right? Speaking to what you said, that nobody in power ever willingly gave it over and said, here, it's your turn to lead, right?
1: Yeah. Yeah.
4: Thank y'all so much for tuning in.
3: Thank you.
1: Yes.
4: Thanks
1: yes.
4: for the conversation.
1: Yes. D, tell them again what you got in Sun Prairie.
3: Boys group. Westside Elementary School, Sun Prairie, Wisconsin.
4: Yeah. Fourth and fifth grade boys. There. Yeah. Get them in there. And what is your wife's group?
3: It's the girls group. It's right on the... That's what the kids coined it. That's what it
4: all
3: is.
4: Right. Yeah.
3: And until they change it, it'll be the boys group and the girls group.
1: And
4: that's
1: you
4: right.
1: And you go get them. Don't let them. Don't want to see you. You so emotional yesterday. I almost jumped through the phone.
2: Well,
1: right.
2: I am in tune with my emotions, and sometimes I need to talk, and I'd rather talk to my phone and let people watch me, rather than being quiet and battling in my brain. I do not feel sorry for sharing because that is what I am here to do, and I know there are people watching me who want to see me speak, who want to see me cry, who want to see me happy.
1: That's
2: but
1: right.
2: I am Chikari Dejari, the founder of the Chikari Dejari Jamboree, y'all, at the High Noon Saloon this year on a Friday night, 8 p.m. I hope to see y'all on August 28th. I am going to be shaking it fast with the most amazing cast. So come on and see the Chikari Dejari Jamboree.
4: And where do they go to get the ticket?
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4: Okay. There you go. All right, thank y'all for tuning in.
1: Come back again
3: anytime,
1: man.
3: Please invite me back.
4: Yeah, we will.
1: Anytime you got something to go, they may come out through.
4: Thank y'all for tuning in. It's been the Tuesday 8 o'clock Buzz, 89.9 FM, WORT. And of course, it's been your girl, Big Tia the Plug. All right, y'all. Thank you.

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Coming up next, 3 hours of folk music on a pre-recorded Green Morning Radio with Brian Hirsch, right after the Insurgent Radio Kiosk.

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Tonight at 5 o'clock, Lakeview Library will host Cooking with Chef Lily. 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Participants will learn about different foods, where they come from, how to follow recipes, and how to use a variety of tools. Registration is not required, but participation will be limited to the first 25 attendees. That's tonight at 5 o'clock at Lakeview Library, 2845 North Sherman Avenue. The annual August moving days for downtown Madison begins soon. Think about donating usable items you don't need.

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1: The Atwood Music Hall presents an acoustic performance with Exene Cervenka and John Doe, Friday, August 7th at 8 p.m. Out of the acts associated with or labeled as punk rock, the Los Angeles band X were one of the best and brightest. Like their peers, the Ramones, X created music that was a blend of and a reaction to the disparate aspects of American life. X officially retired from touring in 2024, but lead singers slash songwriters John Doe and Exene Cervenka are currently on the road as an acoustic duo. John and Exene wrote songs about everything: poverty, addiction, love, jealousy, the devil, sickness, sex, and yes, many songs about the government. Expect a lot of storytelling and reminiscing in this show, as well as stripped-down versions of tunes from their amazing catalog. More information is at theatwoodmusichall.com. The Atwood Music Hall presents an acoustic performance with Exene Cervenka and John Doe on Friday, August 7th. Bringing you the punk ethos for over 50 years, this is WORT Madison.

Good Tuesday morning to you all. This is the Green Morning Radio right here on WORT. My name is Brian Hirsch. Glad to be with you. I'm actually not with you. I'm actually pre-recording this. I'm actually recording this in a hotel room

outside of Salt Lake City on Monday night, but I promise you it's a good show. I'm actually in the process of driving from the San Francisco Bay Area back to Madison, Wisconsin, with a carload of my late mother's possessions. So it's a fun drive so far, and lots of tales to tell. But it also inspired, of course, the theme of this week, which is planes, trains, and automobiles. So we're going to hear a set of songs of each, two sets actually, of planes and trains and automobiles. And I've been in a lot of different towns, so I thought I'd play that song first. That was Ann Hill's Every Town, a real good one. And we're going to start off our first set with songs about flying on planes. And we hear songs by Peter, Paul, and Mary, and Woody Guthrie and Joan Baez, and a few others. I guess I'll tell you which ones we heard on the back end. And so I'm just going to say the first one was kind of an obvious choice. It was more just which artist I was going to get to play it. And I thought Peter, Paul, and Mary would be the best to start the morning off with a classic called Leaving on a Jet Plane. And that'll be the first tune we hear coming up real soon. Thanks for tuning in.

That was Sally Rogers and Claudia Schmidt, Come Take a Trip in My Airship. That was a song I used to actually sing to my kids when I would sing them lullabies at night. And if I did that now in their 20s, I think they'd find it a little odd. But you're listening to the Green Morning Radio, by the way. My name's Brian, glad to be with you. I think I already said that on the last break. And it's actually a pre-recorded show, actually. I'm not in Madison right now. I'm reporting from the road here, so, and I had to fly to get out here, so I figured I'd play some songs about flying. We started off with what did we hear? Oh yeah, we heard "Leaving on a Jet Plane" by Peter, Paul, and Mary. And then we heard "My Inflatable Plane" from Cheryl Wheeler, and of course that Woody Guthrie tune that I'm sure you've heard me play before, "My Daddy Flies." That plane up in the sky, and that ship in the sky. And then Joan Baez, doing "No Expectations." The Beatles, with a song called "Flying" from their Magical Mystery Tour, the High Hawks. After that, with "Fly High," and then it goes, "Come Take a Trip in My Airship," Sally Rogers and Claudia Schmidt. Again, the show is the Green Morning Radio. And the show is going to be all about planes, trains, and automobiles. Well, we did the trains. Well, no, wait. That was planes. It's been a long day of driving, folks. Give me a break. That's right. It's pre-recorded. I am in a hotel room outside of Salt Lake City. And I'll be driving to Colorado when this is actually airing. I'll be listening to myself. That's kind of meta. Anyways, all right. Planes. Let's do trains. Let's move on to a set of train songs. And we got songs here by Bill. We're going to start off, well, yeah, let's see. Which ones are we doing here? Oh, yeah, they got some good ones here. We got Levon Helm and Rosalie Soros, John Denver, Pete Seeger, Sonny Terry, Granny McGee, Memphis Minnie. But we're going to start off with Billy Bragg. And he actually recorded a whole album of train songs at train stations, which was kind of a unique idea. And here's his take on Midnight Special right here on WORT.

So how many of you out there figured out that that was John Denver? He actually recorded a nice, it was supposedly a kid's song album, but it's actually very much a bluegrass record. And that was called Last Train Done Gone Down. Before that, Sonny Terry with Woody and Brownie doing Lonesome Train. And before that, it was The Railroad Life for Me by Larry Penn. Working backwards, Memphis Mini sang the Chickasaw Train Blues. And we started off, of course, with Billy Bragg with Joe Henry doing Midnight Special. And there we go. We got songs about planes. We've had songs about trains. It must be time. No, wait. There's more train songs. There are more train songs. How did that happen? Huh. Well, I guess there's more train songs. Look at that. All right. I love it. All right, here's some more train songs, and you're going to love them too. And just want to let you know, by the way, you are listening to WORT 89.9 FM here in Madison, Wisconsin, WORTFM.org. The show is the Green Morning Radio, and my name is Brian. I'm doing this show pre-recorded today because I am driving cross-country, as I mentioned. Anyways, let's get on with some more train songs. We got a whole nother set of train songs, and starting off with which one is it? Oh yeah, one of these wreck songs. There's only so there's wreck of this, there's wreck of that. We're gonna start off with Pete Seeger doing his take of the wreck of the old '97.

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Madison's Garage Country Maestros, the

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ever saw. Ran up that old Sioux line, and the hardest time I ever knew was leaving you behind. It's a long steel rail and

crazy in my fear. I ask a man with a brown suit on, does the 6 o'clock train stop?

Ramblin' Jack Elliott with his take on Railroad Bill. Before that, John Hartford's song by Jason Carter, 6 o'clock train and a girl with green eyes. Before that, we heard The Last Train Home. That was by Joel Mavis. And Walking, where's my notes here? we heard, nope, we didn't hear that. We heard Walking Down, pardon me, Walking Down That Railroad Line. And that was by, of course, Larry Hanks. Who? Yeah, Larry Hanks. So, and working backwards here, what do we got? We got LeVon Helm was before that. Oh God, I love that tune, A Train Robbery. And one of the two Wreck songs, the Wreck of the number 9, that was by Rosalie Soares. And of course, Pete Seeger started the set off with the Wreck of the Old 97. And again, the show is the Green Morning Radio. Doing songs about planes, trains, and automobiles as I drive cross country. So it's time to talk about some automobiles. And I'm going to start off with another tune from the Allman Brothers acoustic set that I recorded live. It wasn't my microphones, but I got to record off some other guy's microphones, and a lot of other people did. And he had good microphones and got this great recording of the Allman Brothers acoustic. And then we'll hear a couple of cartoons before we stop for the full calendar. And yeah, we're going to start off with the Allman Brothers doing their take. Oh, wait. Yeah, they tell you. They tell you what song it is. I'll let them tell you. How about you guys?

We'd like to go back now. By 1928. Do you know Woody Guthrie's song? You probably heard the Grateful Dead do it a few times. It's called Going Down the Road Feeling Bad.

this away. I want to be treated this away.

All right, for those of you who didn't know, that was Nick Drake with a song called Road. An Old Desert Road was by Don Fleming's. Boy, that's what I drove today, driving through Nevada and into Salt Lake City from the Lake Tahoe region. And before that, we heard the Chevrolet 6, the Holy Modal Rounders. And of course, we started off with the Allman Brothers Band, recorded acoustic, Going Down the Road, Feeling Bad. The show is the Green Morning Radio. As I've mentioned, my name's Brian, and I think we should get that folk music calendar up here somewhere. I believe it's going to start any second now. Ah, yeah. Okay. There we go. All right. What's going on with the folk calendar here? Let's see. Well, what's going on tonight? Tonight, there's just the regular stuff tonight. Kind of a slow Tuesday. There's the open mic at the Locker Room Bar at 6:30, the Django Jazz Jam at Leopold's Books Bar and Cafe at 7, and there's the Bluegrass Jam at the Goodman Community Center, put on by the Southern Wisconsin Bluegrass Music Association, and that's also at 7 o'clock. Looking ahead towards tomorrow, Dave Landau has a Kids in the Rotunda show in Baraboo at the Baraboo Children's Museum. He'll be performing at 11 a.m., and at Muzo, there's the Scandinavian American Old Time Dance Music Ensemble. And that starts at 12:45. At 1 o'clock, there's the Bluegrass Jam at the Harmony Bar. And the Madison Song Circle happens at most Wednesdays at Muzo as well at 5 p.m. At the Hop Garden in Evansville. Remember, there's more than one, so it's the one in Evansville. Is a Cadillac Drifter. And they'll be playing at 5 o'clock. Down at the Mill in Paoli, the Junkyard Kings are going to be there. That's also 5 o'clock. And at the Hop Garden in Belleville, also at 5 o'clock, is Noah Fahey. Christo Rubenthal is going to be at the Glue Glue over by West High School there at 6:30 on Wednesday. And at Grundhall Park in Mount Horeb, Madison Mystery Tour are going to be playing some Beatles songs. At 7 o'clock, there's the open mic at the Ratskeller that happens most Wednesdays at 7 as well. And there's a new bluegrass jam. Looks like there's one starting up at the Green Room, right on the corner of Atwood Avenue and Winnebago there. And that's 7 o'clock this Wednesday. I think it happens once a month. It's weekly, then I'll let you know next week. All right, looking ahead towards Thursday, there's a festival called Festival on the Prairie. Starts at 5 o'clock, and it's happening at Holy Wisdom Monastery in Middleton. And there's music by Annie and the Okies, there's kids' activities, going to be garden and prairie tours, a bunch of other stuff, but mostly announcing it because Annie and the Okies are playing. Also on Thursday, James Crockett's going to be at the Hop Garden in Evansville at 5. Mickey's Tavern's got Boo Malarkey at 5:30. And over at the High Noon on the patio, weather permitting, it's going to be Dead Set at 5:30. Robert J. is going to be at the Buck and Honey's in Wanakee. It's also a 5:30 event. And at the Garver Feed Mill at 5:30 is the Charlies. And that's two-thirds of the acoustic Charlies. And of course, there's only two-thirds of them sadly with us. We are missing one of them. Every day he's no longer with us. But they found another friend to help Charlie it up. And so we have two-thirds of the acoustic Charlies and just one new one. And they're just going as the Charlies. So that's going to happen. That's happening Wednesday over at the Garver. No, excuse me, Thursday over at the Garver Feed Mill. So that's I think this is their first show too. Pretty cool. Alright, what else is going on? There's so much. Thursday's a busy one. There's the open jam at the Main Street Music in Brooklyn at 6. There's an open mic at Muso at 6:30. The Honey Pies are playing in Middleton at the Stone Horse Green at 6 o'clock. The Whiskey Farm is going to be at Rotary Park in Stoughton at 6. And over in Oregon at the library, Northern Comfort is going to be there at 6:30. And at the North Street Cabaret, Big Sandy and his Flyright Boys are playing at 7 o'clock. Yeah! Oh, they're so good.
Ed Dave is going to be at the Minocqua Brewing Company at 7. There's an open jam at Brooklyn. Oh, that's, I already mentioned that. The Spare Time Bluegrass Band are going to be playing at the Memorial Union Terrace starting at 7 on Thursday. And also at Thursday at 7:30 at the Muzo is a fellow named Greg Gehring. If you went to the String Gathering this last year, he was one of the jam hosts for the Old Time Traditional Bluegrass Jam. Really great player. Just a fantastic Nashville cat who does a lot of bluegrass and traditional old time stuff. And really was a pleasure to be able to jam with him, because he really was one of these guys who just made it, us all want to play better, because he was such a good player. So anyways, his name is Greg Gehring. He's going to be at Muzo at Thursday at 7:30. And had I known more about this show in advance, I would have tried to interview him. That's why I'm saying it. I want to make sure people know about the gig. Looking ahead towards Friday, there's fests. There's fests this weekend. There's three of them. There's People Fest, there's White Oak Folk Fest, and there's Shawano Music Fest, Folk Fest, and then there's a bunch of other stuff too. But in particular, People Fest, let's say there's a couple folk acts there on Friday. Adam Gruhl and the Space Burritos and the Chicago Farmer and the Field Notes are playing. That's at the Driftless Music Gardens out in Yuba. The White Oak Folk Fest, they got a lot of stuff going on. But on Friday, a couple standouts are they're having a country dance. And Chris Walls is going to be there, and Jonas Friddle will be there as well. That's at the White Oak Savannah Events Farm and Sanctuary out in Dodgeville. And up at Shawano, even though it looks like Shawano, they got their Folk Fest, and they got Tom Pease, Ellis Cohen and Ellis, and Ann Hills, who I played earlier in the show. That's going to be Friday at the Shawano Folk Festival. But there's other stuff going on Friday. Should I go back to that? Oh, yeah. There's the Hop Cart in Belleville's got Common Court at 5 o'clock. And it skips Aftermarket. Paige Keebler's going to be there at 5. The Eastside Club's got Scott Wilcox at 5. And Tony and the Flatland String Band are going to be at the Hop Garden in Evansville at 5 o'clock on Friday. And, boy, what else is going on? That's all 5 o'clock. Let's move on to 6. There's so much good stuff here. 6 o'clock on Friday at the Edgewood, Armchair Boogie is playing at that wonderful little concert space they have. That's a free show. The Cajun Strangers are going to be at San Damiano in Monona doing a Cajun dance right on the water there with food trucks and everything at 6 o'clock on Friday as well. Talk about wanting to be in two places at once. Vince Sweeney is going to be at the Glen Golf Park at 6 o'clock. Sorry Mountain are going to be at Cambridge at the Veterans Park at 6:30, the Sorry Mountain Band. Imaginary Tea's got its open mic going on, or an open jam, sorry, up in Wanakee at 7 o'clock, as it does every Friday. At the Awildon Distilling in Sun Prairie at 7 o'clock on Friday, it's the Sea Shanty Sing with Andreas Transo. And I hope to make it to the Atwood Music Hall on Friday to see John Doe and Exene Cervenka, members of X and the Knitters, and they are doing an acoustic set. So they are both fantastic singer-songwriters, and I hope I can make it. Mike Droho is going to be at the Madison Concourse Hotel Bar on Friday at 8 o'clock, and that's what I got for Friday. Okay, see a lot of stuff. All right, let's see, looking ahead towards Saturday. There's People Fest, and some of the standout acts are Feed the Dog and the Kitchen Dwellers. I mean, there's standout acts in other genres, but I'm listing the folk acts, why it's noteworthy to mention here. And that's, again, People Fest out at the Driftless Music Gardens on Saturday. Saturday at the White Oak Folk Festival, which is out at the White Oak Savannah Events Farm and Sanctuary out in Dodgeville, you got Van Orman and Helwin, and Jenny and Robin Bieneman and Mark Dvorak and a bunch of other stuff going on. It's a very busy festival actually this year. It's the biggest schedule I've seen them have. The Shawano Festival on Saturday has Patty and Craig and Art Stevenson and Highwater, amongst many others. But there's other things happening on Friday, like Casey Day doing his morning family-friendly show at the Java Cat at 9 a.m. Sed is going to be at the Friends Applaud
from 12 to 2 on Saturday. There's a bluegrass jam out in Spring Green at the General Store and Cafe. That's at 1 o'clock. And the Mill in Paole at 1 o'clock has Finding North. There's another bluegrass jam happening at 2 o'clock at Muzo. And at the Minocqua Brewing Company Tap Room at 3 o'clock is High Strung. Down from the Hills, you're going to be in Verona at the Old Duffer's Pub. That's a 6 o'clock thing. And then Tyrannina out in Lake Mills has the Groovin' Brothers. They're playing at 6 o'clock. At the Hop House Brewing Company in Verona, Justin Radebush is playing at 6. And there's an open mic at Communication at 6 o'clock. Also on Saturday, we got at the North Street Cabaret, we got Goran Ivanovic and Farid Haq, two master guitar players. Not exactly Americana folk, but two master guitar players in the genres they do play. And Tumbledown Shack are going to be playing Saturday night at the Harmony Bar, starting at 8 o'clock. Looking ahead towards Sunday, Nick Matthews is going to be playing at the Mill in Paoli at 10 a.m. And it skips aftermarket at noon. It's Stephen Meyer. Down from the Hills, playing again on Sunday at 4 o'clock at the Mount Vernon Tap in Mount Vernon. And Kiki's House of Righteous Music has a doubleheader, two shows by Robbie Folks with Larry Cohote and Christian Seldemeyer. There's a 4 o'clock and 7 o'clock on Sunday. Big Tooth are going to be playing at the Lake Edge Lutheran Church at 5 o'clock on Sunday. And Sed is going to be at the Ohio Tavern at 5:30. And at the Burr Oak, a gentleman I've seen I've seen live and have actually interviewed on the radio, Griffin William Sherry is going to be playing at the Burr Oak. I've actually seen him open up for the Wood Brothers. And Tracy Bonham is doing a show at Kiki's House of Righteous Music. Really? That must be a misprint or something, that because Robbie Folks is already there. So something's weird there. Okay, let me fix that. Oh, I think my music ran out. I better hurry up here. Looking ahead towards Monday, you got Dave Lando at the Harmony Bar, 5:30 doing his kids' show. We got Harder Deeper as part of Majestica Monday at the Up North Pub at 6 p.m. There's an accordion jam at the Muzo at 6. 6:30, pardon me. The Krause Family Band are playing at the Sun Prairie Library at 6:30. There's an open mic at the Minocqua Brewing Company Tap Room also at 6:30. And there's a bluegrass jam at the Muskie Lounge in Monona at 7. That's what I have. If I forgot something, I apologize. I sometimes skip things and get it wrong, and that's not my intention. But I also am not here live to correct, so I'll have to correct it next week, or mea culpa. Anyways, let's get back to the show about planes, trains, and automobiles. And I believe there's more songs about planes coming up. Let's see what I got here on my list here. Oh, yeah. Uh-huh. Yeah, we got good songs about planes by the likes of John Hartford and Jonathan Richman. The one from Cassie Velasa I really like, but we're going to start off with one by the Beach Boys. Yep, fasten your seatbelts.

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All right, the wonderful Jonathan Richman and the Modern Lovers. I'm a Little Airplane. And before that, Watching Planes Go By. That was by Cassie Velaza. And I love how that song kind of gets real big in the middle and then goes back to being real quiet. But not like a grunge thing. It kind of builds and builds and builds. And all of a sudden it's like, wow, this is really going nuts. And then it comes right back down again. So. And working backwards, John Hartford, steam-powered Aeroplane, and we finally started that set off with Loop-de-Loop by the Beach Boys. And the show is the Green Morning Radio, by the way, and the theme today is planes, trains, and automobiles, because I am pre-recorded this show, and I am currently driving to Fort Collins, Colorado, and I'm recording this the night before, Monday night, in a hotel room outside of Salt Lake City, where I drove all day across Nevada from Truckee, California, where I spent the weekend in the Bay Area, having a fantastic time. But that's for another day. All right, what's coming up now? Well, let's see. We did what did we do? We did planes. So how about some train songs next? That works since we're doing planes, trains, and automobiles. And what do we got next? We got a handful of stuff by, Judy Collins is in here, and Eliza Gilkinson, and Cracker, and Leftover Salmon. First one's going to be Eliza Gilkinson with Runaway Train.

That was Sunday Train by the band Cracker. And before that, we heard the Big Railroad Blues. That version was by Leftover Salmon. Working backwards, the City of New Orleans. That was Judy Collins' version. Oh yeah, such a great song. It's Arlo Guthrie's song, but most of you knew that already. Back on the Train was Trey Anastasio, a song he usually does with his band Fish, but there's a nice acoustic version of it. And we started off with Runaway Train by Eliza Gilkison. And again, the theme is planes, trains, and automobiles. And it's time to play some more music here. How about stuff about automobiles, since we've already done planes and trains in the second half of the show here. So we're going to hear something from Humbird. And then we're going to hear some Sam McGee, some Neil Young, some Tish Hinojosa, and some Robert Earl Keen. Songs about the road. You know, some of them go on forever. Some of them are just about cars. And some are about road songs. So there we go. I've talked too much. And I'll let you hear the music. How about that?

All right, well, that did it. That made another edition of Green Morning Radio. Thank you so much for tuning in. I'm so sorry I couldn't be there live in the studio to do it, but I hope you enjoyed this selection of songs of trains, planes, and automobiles. What did we just hear? We just started that last set off with Humbird, Cornfields, and Roadkill. Chevrolet Car was by Sam McGee. Roll Another Number for the Road, well, that's from Mr. Neil Young. Tish Hinojosa, Road Songs and Bygones. The Road Goes On Forever by Robert Earl Keane. And Bible on the Dash by Mr. Corb Lund featuring Hayes Carl. This has been the Green Morning Radio right here on WORT 89.9 FM here in Madison, Wisconsin. WORTFM.org. Coming up the top of the hour, we got some local news followed by a public affair. I will be back next week. Thank you so much for listening. Be good to each other.

0: This is Nate Carlin and Rachel Fields with your local news, coming to you from the WORT studios on Bedford Street in beautiful downtown Madison. Here are your Monday headlines.
1: The federal appeals court that oversees Wisconsin has struck down a policy that requires the federal government to detain immigrants during their removal proceedings, Wisconsin Watch reports. The policy, put in place last year by the Trump regime, bars immigrants from obtaining a bond and being released while their case works its way through the judicial system. The court found that the indefinite detention resulting from the policy threatens the due process rights of immigrants. Several appeals courts across the country have reached similar decisions, while other courts have affirmed the policy. The disparity across jurisdictions means the case is likely headed to the United States Supreme Court.
0: As many as 33,000 Wisconsinites have lost federal food aid in the months since new federal work and paperwork requirements went into effect, reports Wisconsin Public Radio. The One Big Beautiful Bill Act that earned the president's signature last summer expanded who must work in order to receive benefits. More than 688,000 Wisconsinites were receiving aid at that time, according to data from the Wisconsin Department of Health Services. In April, that number dropped to 655,000 people. Nationally, the number of people on SNAP has declined by about 4.5 million. It's unclear how many people lost benefits as a direct result of the new federal requirements. But according to Jackie Anderson, the executive director of Feeding Wisconsin, demand is up about 30 to 40% at most food banks. Anderson warned that even more Wisconsinites may soon need food assistance when the work requirement to receive Medicaid coverage goes into effect early next year.
1: Wisconsin's primary election is just a week away, and officials are encouraging voters to return their absentee ballots as soon as possible to avoid mail delays, VoteBeat Wisconsin reports. Mail ballots have to arrive before the polls close on Election Day in order to be counted. Two-thirds of Wisconsin election officials said in a survey that they observed issues with the mail delivery of absentee ballots in the April election. More than 100 ballots arrived late here in Madison. Recent guidance from the State Elections Commission suggests getting your ballot in the mail at least 10 days before Election Day, a window that's already passed for the upcoming primary. Absentee ballot drop boxes are another option to avoid mail delays. If you don't have access to one, you can also drop off your ballot at an early in-person voting site. In-person early voting will end on Sunday, August 9th, 2 days before the election. The Wisconsin Elections Commission prohibits the use of provisional in-person ballots for voters who are worried their mailed absentee ballot may not arrive at the polling place in time. That guidance is being challenged by a lawsuit, which claims the rule acts to deny people their right to vote.
0: Gubernatorial candidate Francesca Hong sought to address the question of how she would beat Republican opponent Tom Tiffany during a rally over the weekend, the Milwaukee Journal Sentinel reports. Hong has a clear polling advantage over her Democratic rivals heading into the primary election next week. The campaign has faced repeated criticisms from voices concerned that her progressive stances will come back to haunt her in the general election. Hong addressed that concern Sunday at a stump event in South Milwaukee, emphasizing her campaign's focus on working-class people and saying that she plans on building the broadest coalition possible.
1: Earlier this year, Wisconsin electricity provider We Energies reached an agreement with Wisconsin's Public Service Commission where data centers are charged special rates to offset the construction costs of new energy infrastructure. Now, the company, in collaboration with the American Transmission Company, has filed the first application of a transmission charge agreement under the new category of customer. The agreement is to serve a Microsoft data center in Mount Pleasant and will calculate the required charges based on the maximum required transmission capacity for the project. It is unclear how much transmission infrastructure is required to serve the data center, and thus how much the project will ultimately have to pay for electricity. But the American Transmission Company is planning more than $2 billion worth of infrastructure across the state in order to meet the projected energy demands of new data centers.
0: Madison Mayor Satya Rhodes Conway continues to call for the dispersal of the protest encampment at Williamson and Baldwin Streets. Rhodes Conway originally called for ending the encampment late last week through an announcement on the city website. That demand has ratcheted up in pressure, with daily announcements asking

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Then you should consider applying to become the next host of A Public Affair, WORT's daily hour-long call-in talk program. 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To find out more information about this volunteer position or apply, go to wortfm.org/talkhost. 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

0: Good afternoon and welcome to A Public Affair. My name is Dana Palabon and I will be your host for the hour. I sound a little somber today. We have a lot of things happening in Madison and we are going to do a bit of a different format today. I want to give the community space to talk about what is happening in our community and waking up this morning with news. And I also want to talk about some of the things that are kind of in the ether that might be myths or misunderstandings. So let's make sure that we all are on the same page with information and breathe. The other great thing that we're going to have on is we are going to have Myra McNair from Anesis. She will be on at 12:30 to talk with us about how do you maintain your mental health when you are under prolonged trauma? How do you maintain your body health? These are moments here in our community that are traumatic to watch. They are traumatic to be a part of. They are traumatic to hear about. And we have to reckon with that. So we're hoping to have a very lively conversation with the community. So I want to first give you our phone number. Please give us a call today at 608-256-2001. The thing I do have to let you know is there are FCC guidelines. We are a radio station, so you cannot use profanity. And speaking as someone that is a prolific profanity speaker, if I can make it an hour, you can too. So there's no profanity that is allowed. And also, any abusive content, we're going to stop. We are here to give space for the community to say what they need to say. People have been feeling like they are not being heard. But if you give us a call here today at 608-256-2001, you do have the opportunity to let the community know what you think about what is going on. Because there are a lot of disparate opinions, right? There are opinions about whether or not people have the right to protest. There are opinions about whether or not people can occupy space in a protest space for prolonged periods of time. And what's nice is I have my producer here, Sarah Gabler, to kind of talk through some of these things. And Sarah, do you remember Occupy Wall Street?
1: I do. I am old enough to remember that moment.
0: Yeah. So in 2011, Occupy Wall Street happened in New York in one of the busiest spaces for 59 days. I looked that up. 59 days is how long that Occupy Wall Street
1: lasted. That's 2 months.
0: Yep. And what's remarkable, because I was reading up on what is the end result, right? And they changed a conversation because that's what protests do. You know, my parents are of the generation of sit-ins. And, you know, back in the 60s and the 70s, there were sit-ins for things, which meant that you occupied the space. Now, is that convenient? You know, Sarah,

0: I think that people wonder about convenience with things and what is lawful, and that makes sense, right? Mm-hmm. Those are things that people have to worry about.
1: Absolutely. And the point, to my understanding, of the Occupy movement, of other protest movements, is disruption. Mm-hmm. Disruption of the status quo, disruption of people's comforts, especially white comfort.
0: Yep. And capitalism comfort, which was the object of the Occupy Wall Street. So there are two competing thoughts here, right? There is, what do laws say about, you know, can you be in spaces and block streets? I'm sure there are laws that say that. Absolutely. Does this mean that there are places and spaces where there could be disruption? And that means disruption to capitalism. Yeah.
1: Yeah.
0: That is something that happens with protest.
1: Yeah.
0: Does that also mean that there are sometimes people who agree with the concept are sometimes hurt because of capitalism? Yep, that happens. But this is where the Constitution comes in, right? And what is the object of protesting? What is the object of occupation? And those are things that people are grappling with right now. And it's hard when there are two things that are true at once, right?
1: Yeah, the truth of an injustice being done by the police and the truth of the economic impacts in a community where that occupation is happening.
0: Absolutely.
1: Yeah.
0: Absolutely. So, you know, again, I want to give our phone number, 608-256-2001. Let's talk about the actual encampment. There are varying people that are saying varying different things about how it started. The idea is that the city of Madison gave money or did something to help build the encampment. So the city of Madison, to my understanding, did not do that. And there's been several alders who have said that's not what's happened. I spoke to Carmela Glenn, Alder Glenn. Alder Glenn is one of the many, you know, we all speak to each other. So that's just one of the alders. And she confirmed that that was the case. So I do want people to know that the city did not finance this encampment. Now, there were alders who absolutely connected to community, brought things in, and trash collection, which is city, right?
1: Mm-hmm.
0: Trash collection was going to the space. So there were city services that were utilized in that space. So I do want people to know, you know, that is one of the big things is, how can you dismantle a camp that you put up? Well, technically, they didn't do that. But there's also the argument that the alders are also city, right? So something that is codified by elected officials feels official. So again, two competing ways of looking at things. And that's the thing with politics, right, Sarah? You know, it's how you spin what it is that you want people to think and believe, which is why we want to talk about what is the truth, yeah, or what are the multiple truths that are held at once.
1: Yeah.
0: So the other myth or mythos that we have is that there are rampant bad things happening and no services and people are not being cared for, and there's multiple agencies that have been connecting with people. I do need folks to know that there is a population of chronically homeless folks. And if I were chronically homeless, you know where I would go? The place that's going to give me care. Because there are funding issues to allow for very specific care in spaces. You know, we talk about how the Beacon doesn't have enough money.
1: Mm-hmm.
0: We are still trying to find money for the shelter, the men's shelter that's being built.
1: So that it can be 24 hours.
0: So right, but that's still not,
1: yeah,
0: that's still not in place. So we know that there is a lack of services. And so when folks are presented with a space of care, which, you know, my experience of protest space and my experience of movement work is that it is wrapped in community and mutual aid. And there is a narrative about what protests are. And then, you know, for people that actually then go, there's a reality. And the thing that I have been so impressed with in the movement work, especially our young Black folks and organizations led by Black folks, they've been so intentional about what that care space looks like, right?
1: Mm-hmm.
0: And what does it mean to make sure that there is food and that it is free?
1: And there are medical supplies and hygiene supplies. There's a medic on site.
0: Yes.
1: There are mental health supports and all kinds of therapeutic things like art and books and dance and music.
0: Yeah. And again, this is to let people know that there again are two narratives that are going around. Now, are there people who have been down there who have felt afraid? Yep, absolutely there are. In any space, and I need people to understand every space, is there harm that happens? Yep, harm happens in movement spaces. We found that out recently with Cesar Chavez. Cesar Chavez did amazing movement work while also there are people around him that say very clearly he committed sexual violence against them, right?
1: Yeah, other movement leaders like Dolores Huerta, who bravely came forward.
0: Oh my gosh, yeah. Yes, yes. So reminding ourselves that harm happens in every space. And just because harm happens in that one space doesn't mean that that space is not also doing good things. Because let's again talk about those two things are true at once, right? What other things are you hearing about what's going on out there?
1: Yeah. Yeah. I've been really troubled by what I experienced when I was down at Willie Street in Baldwin, watching folks from the outside of that community come in and agitate there too. So there is harm that you just described that can happen within when folks, you know, are yep. going through life experiences. But there are also people who intentionally came from without.
0: Yes.
1: And tried to disrupt.
0: Yep.
1: And that seemed intentional to incite a response from the city or to show that these people at that place were dangerous.
0: Well, I'm going to say there are a lot of narratives being created
1: mm-hmm.
0: That are really harmful, not just to the movement, but to the people who are most vulnerable that mm-hmm. are out there. And
1: it does not help the situation with folks who are already so vulnerable
0: yeah.
1: and house people to perpetuate a narrative that they are violent or unsafe
0: yeah.
1: when we could be responding in kind ways that do offer mutual aid, support, and care
0: because
1: and not further criminalize them.
0: And that's what happens
1: mm-hmm.
0: for the most part in all of these spaces is mutual care. And again, addressing harm.
1: Mm-hmm.
0: Because that's a part of mutual care.
1: Yeah. Yeah.
0: And protecting from harm. The other thing I saw is when there were agitators that were coming, the people in the space were protecting them.
1: Yeah. Yeah.
0: You know? So they're coming to say, oh, it's so dangerous. And they're actually being protected by people in the space.
1: Mm-hmm.
0: So, you know, I'm trying to not give many opinions because mm-hmm. this is a space for community to give opinions. And this is a space to talk about what it is that we know. So one of the things that we know is that this morning, the encampment around 5:30 had City of Madison and State, I believe, Patrol
1: mm-hmm.
0: Remove the encampment from that space. I need folks to know that the that is a mayor's decision, right? So that we're really clear about who's making choices here. There have been many alders who have said that they were not informed of this action beforehand. I have seen a lot of clergy online who feel like they were moving forward with conversations. And, you know, the other multiple truths that are happening is, quote, who are the leaders? But before I answer that, I again want to make sure that you have our number, 608-256-2001 here at WORT. And if you are just joining us, we are on WORT-FM, and we are talking about the encampment and giving space for people to call in if they would like. And we will also soon be talking with Myra McNair of Anesis Therapy to talk through how do you hold yourself okay when you are going through constant trauma? So let's talk about who are the leaders.
1: You know, that is a point that I noticed in a number of Mayor Satya Rhodes Conway's messages, was that it was hard to identify the leaders of this movement, that it was too diffuse and people were not organized, and to paraphrase her messages. And that was the same thing that in her message this morning she brought up. Dana, I don't, yeah.
0: Yeah, so let's talk about, there is no single leader. And when you think about what community work and movement work looks like, so there are different people that coordinate, there are different movements that happen simultaneously. It's one of the reasons why it's important to be on the ground and talking and listening, because it's more than just a movement, right? There are there's so many stakeholders that are there. There are people that care very deeply about Corey Ruiz. There are people that care very deeply about people who have had police-involved shootings in the past, like Tony Robinson. There are people that are just caring very deeply about their family and their neighbors that are out there. So everybody is coming at this from a different space. And are there organizations that are doing very specific work? Absolutely there is. There are organizations, there are people that are doing very specific work. And if you were to go down there and talk to all of them in a concentrated manner, you know, maybe you wouldn't have to worry about who's the leader, because you're talking to the people directly impacted. I don't know. That's a, I don't know, I think that's crazy idea. That's maybe the most of an opinion I'm going to offer at this point, because again, there will never be a solid leader. This isn't, and even if you think back to what movement looked like in the civil rights movement, you know, everybody wants to say, well, Martin Luther King Jr., he was the leader. Okay. There's so many people in that narrative.
1: Yeah.
0: That are not a part of the narrative. Because people like to box things in. And I'm going to say, you know, I appreciate how much people miss Michael Johnson right now. And as someone that has watched Black folks die too young, too often, because so much is on our plate, I never want that scenario again. Because there's too many people who are out here helping and doing the work too. To consolidate under one leader still leaves people out, right?
1: Yeah, it wouldn't be grassroots if you could point to one person and say, this is our leader. It would be very easy. And it's very like understandable that people would want to say like, oh, I go to this person for the decisions. I go to this person for the news. That would be great. But that's not how movements work.
0: And there are people that decide, as a part of this movement work, this is the organization I'm going to follow, or this is the leader that I trust, right? Mm-hmm. So there are people that I trust when I see something happening that I call. Now, Will my movement work look different than theirs? 100%. But I want us to remind ourselves that the community should be the leaders, the community of people who are most harmed, mm-hmm. the community of people who are most vulnerable. Those are our leaders,
1: mm-hmm.
0: because their needs should be put forth. And that is not a new opinion. If you have listened to me at all here on A Public Affair, you will know this is stuff that I say. you always center the person most in need. And it looks like we may have a caller. So before I get that caller on, again, I want to let you know that you are listening to A Public Affair here on WORT, and we are giving room and space for community to talk through what is going on, and also talking about kind of some of the rumors that are happening and any information that has been released. So the encampment was taken down. There were 10 people that were arrested. There have been items that have been thrown away. There have been items that have been moved to Demetral Park. This is something that was the mayor's decision and was enacted through Madison Police Department, and I believe the state police. That part, I'm not exactly sure. I do know that there was another agency involved. There were 10 people that were arrested. The pictures of what happened, I encourage you all to go look at them. But I also encourage you to give us a call at 608-256-2001. And we are going to bring on a caller. Pete is on the line. Pete, thank you for calling in to A Public Affair.
2: Well, thank you all for being there and having this conversation. I wanted to ask about something I'd noticed. I was consulting Status Quo News on YouTube, as well as, of course, WORT, in terms of media and following the situation. And beginning about Saturday night when the sit-out happened on State Street, at least the person hosting Status Quo said that they had been told that media were not, they didn't want media in because they didn't want media telling falsehoods. And this, to me, was a bit strange because it didn't differentiate between the corporate media that has an agenda for negativizing these sorts of things and things like, and media like WORT and Status Quo and other people. I think there may have been one media outlet out there. And so I wanted to first ask if that is a common perception. Did people in the media on WORT, whatever, feel in any way unwelcome, because that didn't come across in the reports that you all put up? And also, if there was a self-imposed blackout, for a number of obvious reasons, and we can go into those, I think that's a mistake. So I'm curious to hear what you all have to say.
0: So, you know, as far as how media is welcomed in spaces, you know, I do need you all to know that media historically has a history of harm, not just to movement work, but to people of color. As a person of color who has experienced harm with media representations, I am aware that that is a thing that people very much have differing feelings on. So if they are in their private space and they don't want media there, you know, that is their choice. They are not the people that are the people that are in power. And I need people to recognize that part of what you are hearing with protest is the cry of the lack of power and the lack of resources and the lack of what is actually needed. And if people don't want media in that space, I think that that is an okay thing. There are certain media outlets that are let into spaces because they are respectful. They're in the community. They make sure that their their reporting is fair, and you know, they're not going to give one side or another, but they're going to give fair reporting. And again, they're in the community. So I think about media outlets that I trust. I trust people like CityCast Madison. I trust Madison 365. I trust WART, right? But not everybody does, and that's okay. So I want to make sure that we get an introduction quick for our guest that's coming in. Welcome to the show, Myra McNair.
3: Myra is the
0: founder, executive director, guru of all things therapeutic, having to do with let's get everybody feeling good and better and healed. That's my bio. Welcome, Myra.
3: Hi, thank you so much for having me.
0: So actually tell us a little bit about who you are.
3: Yes, I think, first of all, I'm very humbled by that introduction. But yes, I am the founder of Anisa's Therapy. I am a licensed marriage and family therapist, a trauma therapist, run a clinic in Madison called Anisa's that is about 60 people strong, all different mental health professions and licensure, psychotherapy, case management, peer support, substance abuse, all those kind of things.
0: So Myra, as you've been watching what has been happening, what is coming up for you as a mental health professional?
3: I mean, that's a loaded
0: I know.
3: Question.
0: I know, because, it's a big one.
3: You know, it's a lot of trauma.
0: Yeah.
3: And there's a lot of things that are happening in our city after a very traumatic event. And I would say it's a collective event. It wasn't, you know, it's not just one person's experience. The murder that happened to Corey happened in broad daylight.
0: Yep.
3: People saw it. It was on video. People saw the video. And so there are a lot of people that have been impacted. It's a traumatic event that's happened. That's not new to Madison, not new to that area. Not new to our small community, but also our larger community within the United States. It's not new. So it's very much a collective trauma that happened. And I think after the events this morning, it was not very trauma informed at all.
0: That's right.
3: The city has handled this.
0: So looking at this as a 30,000 foot level, you know, the people that are not on the ground who are watching this, who are still experiencing some level of trauma, mm-hmm. because watching violence is traumatic, right?
3: Yes.
0: How does somebody witness something like that? And then how do you go about your day, right? How do you move through? How do you even get to sleep at night? What are some things that people can do to A, hold that in space, but also you still have to live, right?
3: Yeah. Yeah. I say that you don't just get to pick up and move on like nothing happened. That's not how traumatic events work. You do have to work at, you know, as people say, kind of like protecting your peace, right?
0: Yeah.
3: And you have to, you know, it takes time, right? And sometimes when we talk about PTSD, right, we don't even know until 30 days after a traumatic event.
0: Yes.
3: If you have an actual like diagnosis of PTSD, because it is normal to have all of those symptoms of like not being able to sleep, not being able to concentrate, irritability, sadness. All of those things are normal, we would say probably for the next 30 days. That it would be very normal for anyone to experience those symptoms, but anything after 30 days plus then would be like PTSD. So we don't get to just pick up and like move on like nothing happened. It's just not how our brains are wired.
0: So, you know, in those 30 days, how do you take care of yourself? What are things that people can do to, for example, calm their body? What are things that people can do to help work through sleep?
3: Yeah. You know, so having flashbacks, having, you know, like memories or the thoughts or the murder actually happening, coming, like the intrusive thoughts, is going to be a normal thing. And so, you know, it takes time. It takes talking to people. It takes giving yourself a lot of empathy and a lot of time to kind of heal. Again, those things, I just want to repeat, those things are really normal.
0: Yeah.
3: Okay. That's going to happen.
0: Yeah.
3: And I think like maybe making sure like you're not surrounded by more violence or anything to kind of like, you know, re-traumatize you when you're still just trying to get over the one trauma. I think what's hard for me when I have these conversations is that we are not out of this.
0: Yeah.
3: And so, I mean, I can give people tools to kind of like make it right. We heal in community. I tell people that all the time. So not dealing with trauma by yourself is going to be a really big thing. Healing in community with people. And when I say community, healthy community.
0: Yes.
3: Right?
0: Yes.
3: People that can hold that space and be there for you. But I think like, you know, of course, mindfulness, all those other things we teach, like the deep breathing. You know, I wouldn't go out watching like violent movies or things like that. Just being really kind to yourself, right? Yes. Making sure you're in settings that are peaceful. But again, I'm not tone deaf, right? I know what's going on in our city. I know what's going on in our nation. And so sometimes, you know, when we talk about having like traumatic events, we talk a lot about having that fight or flight system that kind of like it gets flared up, right?
0: Yeah.
3: And that's there for a reason.
0: Absolutely.
3: And that's there to protect us and to protect your body. It's a survival instinct.
0: Absolutely.
3: That when there's trauma that happens, you're going to, and sometimes we even say fawn, right?
0: So absolutely.
3: You fight, flight, fawn, you know, all these different things. Some people freeze, right? And so all of those things are really normal, and they're like basic human instincts that we don't really have control over that are for our survival.
0: Absolutely. And if you are joining us, we are here on A Public Affair. I am your host, Dana Pelabon, and we are talking about what is happening in our community and asking the community to engage. Tell us what you're thinking. And we are lucky enough to be joined by Myrick McNair of Anesis Therapy to talk about the mental health aspect of it. Now, Myra, we have a call that came through.
3: Okay.
0: And in case anybody else still wants to call, we have 20 minutes left. You can give us a call at 608-256-2001. So we have a caller who would like to remain anonymous. They don't want to be on the air. They live on Williamson. And I'm actually really glad you're here for this because you have a lot of experience in these spaces. They were not supportive of the protest encampments, say they identify as Democrat and white, but were mistreated by protesters. So they specifically are posing this question. What would you do if there were people doing drugs on your front lawn?
3: You know, I think that's a really interesting question. You know, I'm not sure what I would like specifically do if it was my house, right? I don't think I've like sat with that question too much, but I do think that this is a very layered issue. And I think, you know, there's a lot of intersections that are at play here. So he was Black, he was, you know, from, I think Latino as well. He was unhomed, right?
0: Mm-hmm.
3: Substance abuse, mental health, right? So there's all these different intersections. And I do think that Madison in general, we do have we have a very large unhomed population, like other cities do as well. Like, we're not, like, this isn't anything new. But I think what this did is it highlighted the issues that we have. And right. what does happen when it's on our front lawn?
0: Right.
3: That's a great question. So, because I think all of us don't want that on our front lawns, right? I think all of us are like, we know that issue's here, but not here, please, right? But what do we do then? And then where? And I think that's the bigger question. I think that is the question, right? That's the bigger issue.
0: Well,
3: what are we going to do about these issues?
0: And this is where people can hold elected officials to account. So when I think about what would happen if there was somebody doing drugs in our front lawn, and understand, I did not grow up my whole life in Madison. I grew up in larger cities where this is normal, right? And by normal, I mean, it's not normal, but it is something that the city has dealt with in places that I come from. And one, we know that there are not sufficient services in our community. Mm-hmm. We know this. We know that there is not sufficient homes in our community. We know that there are things like harm reduction centers that need to be in place.
3: Yes.
0: We know how to deal with substance abuse addiction, and we know how to engage, but there is not enough funding for that to happen.
3: There's not much.
0: Because we here in our community make choices. We make choices, yes. Right? And some choices are bound by our state law, like our police budget. Our police budget says very clearly, if it goes below the last year's budget amount, guess what? They're cutting funding to our city, cut 15% of the funding, which is a significant amount of money, right? But we still make decisions outside of law enforcement. Mm-hmm. So my response to the person about what it is that I would do with somebody who is doing drugs on the front lawn is I would ask my elected official, why are there not spaces for this person to get the help that they need? And why is there not money dedicated? Mm-hmm. So that's your answer. Because substance abuse is going to happen. But when people are not properly resourced, and I was lucky enough to spend a significant amount of time in other countries these last 30 days, where I watched communities that resourced their people, and they did not have police presence. They felt safe all the time. People who were experiencing substance abuse had spaces that they could go be safe. Mm-hmm. So that is my response. And we also have Jen on the line. She has a comment today about the city council meeting. Thank you, Jen, for coming.
4: Hi, my name's Jen. I just have a comment. I feel that after the encampment being torn down this morning in our community, regardless of which side you're on, there's a lot of shock and trauma. And there's dismay from city officials. I do not think that today is an appropriate day for a listening session or a public comment meeting with the city of Madison and Dane County officials. Can you speak to that from a trauma-informed perspective about people's ability to come to the negotiating table while in this place mentally and emotionally? Thank you.
0: Thank you for that question. Myra?
3: You know, I feel like the negotiation piece of things is, it's not even on the table whether there's a meeting or not, is what it feels like to me. I think there were some things that were done. I think there are some spaces that we can talk about for healing, but I think also, you know, accountability is a part of healing. And when I do a lot of trauma work, it's the responsibility part, right? If you've been victimized, is a really big deal for people that have experienced trauma. And so when I think about this on a collective level, right, like having it online, having the meeting online, not having community input and in how things happened, the surprise, all of the what happened this morning just was not trauma informed. And there's not really a responsibility. We still haven't also talked about, you know, how do we handle, you know, when police use excessive force, right? But we used more excessive force this morning. And so I don't know. It sounds like the meeting's going to be virtual. I'm not sure what kind of community input would be in that, whether it's held or not today.
0: I mean, the best I can say is that if that's something that you feel is to reach out to your alder, or all alders, if you go to the City of Madison's website, they have an all alders email address, and I will look that up while Myra, if there's anything else that you want to address with that.
3: Yeah, I think that there needs to be, you know, like I said, just some collective responsibility. I think there are some really, there needs to be the accountability piece, but I do think there is some room for community input on how we do a memorial. And not for, not just for Corey, but also for Tony Robinson and others. And there are some really, I think there needs to be community input, but then the city needs to do some permanent monuments and memorials in those areas where that happened, because we should remember what's happened, and I hope we don't have to revisit this.
0: So if you have feelings about what has happened and or have feelings about tonight's meeting, you can send a message to all of the alders at allalders@cityofmadison.com and council@cityofmadison.com. And as far as can they? Of course, they can cancel a meeting. It's a question of they have to be in agreement to do that. If you would like to reach out to the mayor, the mayor's office, she has an input page on the City of Madison, cityofmadison.com/mayor/contact. I also want to make sure people know the difference between City of Madison information and candidate information. So, for example, people were saying that the comments were turned off. The comments were turned off on the mayor's private candidate site, not on the city site. So I want to make sure that all of you are following the City of Madison if you would like to have input online that way. But you have multiple ways that you can reach out that way. There is a way online at cityofmadison.com to look up who your alder is, and we encourage you to reach out. So, what are little things people can do to care for themselves?
3: Yeah, I think, you know, being with people, creating what is peaceful to you, what speaks to you, right? Like, if it's being out in nature, you know, for some people right now, it is about advocacy, you mm-hmm. know? So it's finding those little moments maybe in between, if you are out there, if you're protesting, that you do also take some time. I can't remember which, this is so bad, I can't remember which police murder it was, but I remember one of the daughters of someone who was murdered by the police. Was it Freddie Gray? But anyways, she was protesting and just doing a lot of advocacy work. And she, I don't even think a year later, died of heart disease, had a heart mm-hmm. attack. Mm-hmm. And so I think it's like really important that you do slow down, even if you are, you know, protesting and you're a part of that change making, that you do find that time to take care of yourself. Take care of your physical body, because we know that is also taking care of your mental health. But finding those spaces of peace, right? Because your body and your nervous system, you're in that fight or flight, right? You can't stay in it all day long. Erica Garner. Yes. Thank you. Yep.
0: So it's insane that we have to flip through.
3: Example, though.
0: Yeah. We have to flip through all of the people that have died from state violence to remember the one that had the this.
3: Yes. Yeah.
0: So finding those spaces are so important. And for those who are looking for things to do, you know, there are people that you can be in contact with. You know, who are the people that you trust? Who are the people in your community that you are connecting to? You know, the thing I want to make sure that we are always bringing it back to is rooting ourselves and our work in the community.
3: Yes.
0: And, you know, being in spaces that have community in different ways was just so healing these last 30 days. Mm-hmm. And watching communities work in ways that had everybody feeling safe and feeling supported. And not everyone, because obviously there's always problems everywhere. So, you know, I'm not blind to that. And it made me really think about community and community care. And what does community care look like? And what does lifting up the voice of the people again? Yeah. And these are things that we say these things all the time. Mm-hmm. What does it look like in practice?
3: Yes. And I think that is the beauty. I know a lot of people, you know, we've heard, you know, the complaints and things like that. I went down several times to the area. And I think that was the beauty I saw in that space was that community care.
0: Mm-hmm.
3: The food that was being made. I think there was like haircuts the other day.
0: Yes.
3: You know, I know we had, you know, our crisis team down there as well for support. But I just think like making sure, like really checking in on people and the humanity, right? Mm-hmm. And that care that I saw around the whole person.
0: Yes.
3: And it was, that part was really beautiful because I don't know, like, I think it's great that there's hotel vouchers and things like that, but then where's the community?
0: Yeah.
3: And for a lot of people who are in the unhomed community, they are looked at or looked down at that they don't even exist or that they're less than.
0: Yes.
3: Right. And again, it's like that question, like, if not here, then where?
0: Yes,
3: where is a community
0: and
3: for them?
0: The thing that I remember, you know, so for those of you that don't know, I spent 7 years working at Porchlight as their director of housing and operations. And I remember we were one of the people that opened the very first Housing First buildings. Mm-hmm. And the thing that I learned very quickly was we put our folks into these spaces and then they're by themselves for the first time and they don't have their community. And I remember there was one person in particular and they kept leaving. And I was like, where are you going? And they're like, I can't even sleep in this house because I'm so used to sleeping outside with my community that it feels actually unsafe. Because when you have people that are on the streets for decades, and please understand, some of our folks here have been on the street for decades, not because they are lazy, not because of any of the things that people want to say about folks, but because we have created a system that allows people who need help to be on the streets. Mm-hmm. This is the system. Our system is working just fine. So that community piece is so important.
3: Mm-hmm.
0: So Myra, where do you find community and where do you recommend people find community?
3: Oh my goodness, that's such a great question. You know, for me, I find it, church has always been, for me, a place where I found community. I find it with people I work with family. I have some girlfriends that I'm very close to. And so that's, to me, that's where my community is. But then also, I feel like there's this other, like, broader, like, I would even consider, Dana, like, you a part of my community. Like, you know, like, there's, like, I don't talk to you every day, but I'm, like, there's, like, when I say, like, the community. I have like people in mind when I say that, right? You know, and they're not people necessarily I'm with every day, but I feel like they're people I could call on that have resources that just like care. You know, they would care for me. They would care for my family if I was in need for something. Like, I feel like I could pick up the phone and call you, Dana, right? And I feel like I could call you even if I knew someone else that you didn't know.
0: Yeah.
3: Because I think, like, you're a part of, like, that community for me.
0: And, you know, what's so funny.
3: That's where I find it.
0: What this made me think of, actually, was Sesame Street. So I'm a Sesame Street kid. I'm Gen X. I was raised by television and luckily Sesame Street and Mr. Rogers. And I remember the song, as you were saying, was the who are the people in your neighborhood, right? They're the people that you meet every day on the street. And going back to the question of if we were all talking to each other, because let's also remind ourselves how people treat folks that are unhoused, how people I experienced in Vienna, how people treat Black folks who've never seen Black people before. It's like, it was crazy. And I know because I have heard the conversations about people being afraid to go down there. Well, you're afraid because you aren't in community. So in the communities I grew up in New Orleans, I would know who that person was doing something on the street, doing drugs on the street. And I would connect with their family, be like, hey, I saw so-and-so out there. Mm-hmm. How they doing? What's going on? How do we connect? Because that's because we knew the people in our community. But when you have people who segment themselves, and Madison is very segmented. We say that Milwaukee is very segregated. So is Madison. Yes. While there may be people of color in space, it does not mean that we are integrated into spaces. So that community should include all of us. When that person is sitting on your doorstep doing something that they're not supposed to do, it's when you are reaching out in community to say, how do we help this person?
3: Yes.
0: And then making sure that we have services available to do it.
3: Yes. You know, and I just wanted to add just a research study. I used to do a lot of substance abuse when I first started. I was working at a community mental health clinic here in Madison. And one research that really got to me was that research that they did with the rats and that they had, you know, the cocaine water. And then, you know, the rats were very addicted, of course. But once they were in community and they had other rats, I know this just sounds hilarious, but it's so true.
0: Yep.
3: Once they were in community, that they picked community over the cocaine water. And so, you know, it's community is really healing.
0: Yes.
3: We are wired as humans to need connection.
0: Yes.
3: We need it the minute we come out of the womb. We need attachment, right? Yes. We need community. Parents need people. Like we need that village. And that is just how we are made. It's how we are wired. It's how our mental health works. And when we don't get it, we do other things
0: Absolutely.
3: To cope.
0: Absolutely.
3: And some of those things are not healthy. And some of those things are substance use, right? And again, I would say would be very normal to figure out how to cope, to use these other mechanisms that may not be very healthy. But we know by research that community, healthy community, helps people with substance use.
0: I love that being the ending part of our show. So thank you so much, Myra, for joining us. We are at the end of our hour. So again, I want to thank our guest, Myra, today. And thank you so much to the community that had questions and comments. And always so much gratitude to everyone that makes this show possible. Sarah Gabler is our producer. John Lang is our engineer. And Steve Gordon was on the phones today. I am Dana Pelabon, and I am your host. Tune in tomorrow at noon with Ali Muldrow. But for now, stay tuned for Law and Order.
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1: Today on Law and Disorder, we'll hear how judges and attorneys are fighting back against Trump's broad, unchecked powers. Our own constitutional scholar, Stephen Rohde, breaks down another round of important legal cases challenging the Trump administration's policies and executive orders.
2: Then we look at how high schools and universities are the incubators for investigative journalists of the future. Student journalists are often the targets of censorship, retaliation, and threat of lawsuits from administrators and public officials. Our guest is staff attorney Jonathan Gaston Falk with the Student Press Law Center. The organization provides services to protect student journalism, and Jonathan will discuss their many successful cases.
1: Stay with us. I'm Heidi Boghossian, New York City attorney and activist.
2: I'm Stephen Rohde, retired civil rights lawyer and author on issues of civil liberties.
1: The legal system is straining as it tries to hold the Trump administration accountable for its unprecedented assault on our constitutional rights. Close to 1,000 lawsuits have been filed challenging Trump's executive orders and their implementation, plus over 10,000 separate habeas corpus petitions filed by people targeted by Trump's immigration crackdown. Today, we take a deeper look at some of these legal and political developments. We're joined by our very own co-host, Stephen Rohde, who practiced constitutional law for almost 50 years. He is a former chair of the ACLU Foundation of Southern California, the author of two books and numerous articles on the courts and the law. Steve Rohde, a warm welcome to the guest chair at Law and Disorder.
2: Oh, Heidi, it's a pleasure to be with you in this role today.
1: Steve, an appeals court has overturned a lower court's release order for a foreign student arrested in Vermont. Tell us about this case, please.
2: Well, I think by the end of our conversation, a theme will emerge today, and that is many of these cases are linked by a headstrong effort from the Trump administration, supported by private organizations and universities, to silence pro-Palestinian speech, to elevate pro-Israeli speech and policy. And it's happening right now in our courts. We start with an unfortunate ruling in which a federal appeals court reversed a lower court decision that had ordered the release of pro-Palestinian activist Mohsen Mahdawi, opening the door for his rearrest. He was a student protest organizer at Columbia, and he's been a target of the Trump administration. The ruling last week by the Second Circuit, U.S. Court of Appeals based in New York City, overturns a previous decision by a federal judge in Vermont.

0: executive branch under the control of Trump and his minions. So Madawi can hope for little relief in that system, and that's why he has reached out to the federal courts. This unfortunate ruling mirrors a separate appellate decision earlier this year against Mahmoud Khalil, who we'll talk about more later, a former classmate of Madawi's at Columbia University. As with that ruling, the appeals court did not weigh in on the merits, so we need not be fully depressed by this ruling. They simply issued a procedural ruling urging that Madawi exhaust his remedies through the immigration legal system. Attorneys for the American Civil Liberties Union, which represents Madawi, said Tuesday that the government could not detain or deport their client as the appeals process proceeds. What's shocking about this case is Madawi was born in a refugee camp in the Israeli-occupied West Bank and became a legal permanent resident of the U.S. in 2015. But he was arrested by immigration agents during a citizenship interview in April of 2025. He was going through the process seeking citizenship, and it was at his citizenship interview that he was seized. It was part of Trump's efforts to sweep up non-citizens who criticize Israel and protest against the war in Gaza. We will closely watch this case as it moves through the courts.
1: Well, Steve, on a happier note, a U.S. federal judge has ruled that the border phone searches of a Palestinian American violated the Fourth Amendment. Talk to us, please, about the facts and the ruling in this case.
0: Yes, this is a hopeful sign. A federal judge ruled last week that U.S. Customs and Border Protection agents violated the Fourth Amendment rights of Osama Abdu Irshad, the executive director of American Muslims for Palestine, when they searched his cell phones twice at a U.S. International airport in 2024. U.S. District Judge Michael Nachmanoff of the Eastern District of Virginia issued a ruling following a bench trial held in May. A bench trial is a trial with a judge only and no jury. Dr. Hashad is a U.S. citizen, and he sued the government after CBP officers subjected his phones to forensic searches upon his return to the country in 2024. He was carrying two cell phones. He offered one, but a CBP officer at the scene remarked that, quote, people who are traveling with burner phones are trying to hide something. Well, the court found that among the factors that the officer had used in citing and requesting approval for this forensic search was a May 2024 letter from Republican Congressman James Comer of the House Committee on Oversight and Accountability. The letter alleged misconduct by American Muslims for Palestine, as well as financial, quote, ties to Hamas. The court found that letter, along with other information that the congressman relied on, did not amount to the reasonable suspicion required to justify a non-routine forensic search of a U.S. citizen's phone. Judge Nachmanoff wrote that the evidence connecting Irshad to any national security concern was too attenuated to justify these searches. The courts ordered both sides to submit briefing within 21 days on the question of appropriate remedies. We anticipate this case will be appealed up through the courts, but it was a well-considered opinion, and I hope it survives appellate review.
1: Now, Steve, I understand that a judge has dismissed a U.S. Justice Department challenge to the immigration laws of Minnesota. What is this case about?
0: Well, this is another highlight. Before the Trump administration sent thousands

0: thousands of immigration agents to Minnesota, which our listeners know a lot about. Last year, the Trump administration sued the state of Minnesota over established rules that the state had in place that strictly limited cooperation with federal authorities seeking to deport people. The prohibitions included limits on the police asking about immigration status and bans on coordinating with ICE. Well, on July 20, a judge nominated by President Trump sided with Minnesota against the Trump administration, and they threw the Trump lawsuit out of court. The judge, Eric C. Toastrud of the U.S. District Court in Minnesota, said that state and local laws that were challenged by the administration did not impinge on federal authority, as the Department of Justice had argued. The judge said they do not command the federal government or its contractors to act. They do not forbid the federal government or its contractors from acting. They do not control how the federal government or its contractors undertake their work. Rather, they regulate how state and local officials perform their duties. The Trump administration has filed similar lawsuits against other Democratic-led jurisdictions across the country. A case in Illinois was dismissed last year. This is part of the Trump administration's affirmative effort to go into court and to restrain individual states from exercising their own law and jurisdiction in this field. I'm very pleased with this particular decision. It was well conceived and well written. And again, I hope this one will survive appellate review.
1: Now, turning to another case, the Palestinian activist Mahmoud Khalil has sued Stephen Miller, Secretary of State Rubio, the Heritage Foundation, and others for conspiracy to persecute him. What's the basis of his case, and do you think he has a strong one?
0: This is a very positive development. You know, largely we've had to fight back at what the Trump administration is doing in the immigration courts initially and in federal courts. On occasion, civil actions have been brought, and this is an example of that. So your listeners remember that Mahmoud Khalil was a graduate student at Columbia University early in the crackdown on campus protests. The Trump administration went in, seized Mahmoud Khalil, shipped him off to a detention center in Louisiana, and he has been valiantly fighting for his freedom and to defend his constitutional rights. He's represented by the Center for Constitutional Rights, an organization that we hold dear here at Law and Disorder, because one of the founders and early lawyers at that organization was Michael Ratner, our beloved friend who passed away several years ago, who helped organize and initiate Law and Disorder. Khalil is also represented by a very strong law firm, Beldock, Levine, and Hoffman. What emerged a year ago is that they filed this lawsuit after federal agents had abducted Khalil amid the government's continuing effort to deport him in retaliation for his role in protests at Columbia against Israeli U.S.-enabled genocide against Palestinians in Gaza. Well, good lawyers are fighting across the country, and certainly many of them are at the Center for Constitutional Rights. They have invoked a law called the Ku Klux Klan Act of 1871. It sounds like an old law, but it never had a better application than in this case. What that law prohibits is a conspiracy between the government and private parties to terrorize and deny people their constitutional rights. In this lawsuit, Khalil sued senior Trump administration officials and three anti-Palestinian private organizations for conspiring to deprive him of his constitutional rights. The lawsuit, elaborately and with careful allegations and evidence, alleges that these co-conspirators, private and public, sought to terrorize and make an example of Mr. Khalil and other non-citizen Palestinian rights advocates in an effort to intimidate and weaken the growing movement for Palestinian solidarity. The case is filed against the Heritage Foundation, of famous note for Project 2025, and other actions supporting the Trump administration. But it also names Canary Mission and Beitar. These are two online private pro-Israeli websites that purport to search out enemies of Israel and enemies of the United States and make lists of them and publish them for public examination and for government reprisals. The lawsuit also names, as you mentioned, senior presidential advisor Stephen Miller, Secretary of State Marco Rubio, Secretary of Homeland Security Mark Wayne Mullen, Acting Attorney General Todd Blanche, former Secretary of Homeland Security Kristi Noem, and John Armstrong, an official at the State Department's Bureau of Consular Affairs. What the lawsuit does brilliantly is it goes back and it lifts up public statements that have been made by these co-conspirators saying the silent part out loud. A year ago, in October of 2024, just weeks before the 2024 election, the Heritage Foundation published Project Esther, a blueprint to dismantle the burgeoning U.S.-Palestinian solidarity movement by conflating criticism of Israel with anti-Semitism and support for terrorism. The Heritage Foundation literally said that it was seeking a willing administration. Of course, this was during the campaign that Trump eventually won. It said out loud that it was hoping for a public-private partnership with private anti-Palestinian groups identifying targets of the conspiracy. And that's where Canary Mission and Beitar enter the scene. Canary Mission is an Israeli-based and anonymously run surveillance, blacklisting, cyber-stalking, and doxing outfit, while Beitar is a chapter of the Jewish supremacist Beitar movement and a self-described vigilante group that also has a history of surveilling and harassing Palestinians and their supporters. And so then the suit alleges that between March and May 2025, Miller, Rubio, Noem, and Armstrong used ICE to arrest or try to arrest at least nine students or scholars pre-selected by the private groups. So the working together is the conspiracy. And that's why I feel this lawsuit, solidly based on this Ku Klux Klan Act, really has such strength. One of the lawyers for the plaintiff said the defendants in this case were blinded by their anti-Palestinian animus. They publicly boasted about their involvement in a conspiracy to arrest, detain, and deport students who advocated for Palestine during a genocide. And the attorney added, groups such as Canary Mission have openly harassed students for many years. No longer can these actors hide behind anonymity or power. Mahmoud Khalil was detained for his advocacy, for him and for all the others whose speech has been chilled by the defendant's unlawful conspiracy. We file suit. I think this is a powerful lawsuit. It gives an opportunity for discovery, depositions, and eventually a summary judgment motion or a trial. I'm proud of the Center for Constitutional Rights and the private law firm, and this is definitely a case that we will be following closely.
1: If you're just tuning in, this is Heidi Boghossian. I'm interviewing our co-host Stephen Rohde, a constitutional expert, on the many cases the Trump administration has brought challenging our constitutional rights. Well, not to be too dispiriting, Steve, but Secretary of State Marco Rubio has announced the imposition of a visa restriction policy targeting members of so-called far-left terrorist groups. What is the new policy, and who are the alleged terrorist groups? I understand that at least three groups have received subpoenas thus far.
0: Yes, I wanted to include this as a counterpoint to what I just said, because it shows that the Trump administration is unrelenting. As many setbacks as they've had, as many challenges that they face in court and in the streets, this administration is single-mindedly focused on its repression of dissent of any kind across the United States. So specifically, on July 16, U.S. Secretary of State Marco Rubio issued a new visa restriction policy. It bars foreign nationals affiliated with what the administration describes as, quote, far-left terrorist organizations from entering the country. The policy targets foreign nationals who have engaged in or materially supported, quote, acts of terrorism, violent crime, economic sabotage, another word for boycotts, or assisted far-left networks with any of these acts. Now, they are using an existing statute, and I want to make clear in this that while the new visa policy is newly initiated by Rubio and the Trump administration, they are relying on an existing provision of the Immigration and Nationality Act, which has been on the books all the way back to the McCarthy era. It authorizes the Secretary of State to deny entry to foreign nationals, which the Secretary reasonably believes can have, quote, potentially serious adverse foreign policy consequences, unquote, for the United States. That's the kind of elastic, vague, ambiguous statutes that we have on the books in this country. Many of them derive from the Espionage Act of 1917. We really have not done our work when we've had control through a Democratic administration in the White House and in Congress of reforming and stripping out this dangerous language that sits on the law books for use and abuse, just as it is right now. In terms of the current new visa restrictions, the State Department issued a press release proudly announcing the new policy. Rubio described far-left terrorist groups as using, quote, sophisticated, organized networks to perpetrate violence as a political tool, employing, quote, bombings, assassinations, and other forms of terrorism to silence speech, limit political opposition, change policy outcomes, and sabotage political processes. Well, let's break that down a little bit. I've always encouraged folks to read what comes after the word and in a long list which begins with scary words like violence and bombings, because at the end of that litany is the phrase and other forms of terrorism. Well, this government is only too willing to broadly define, quote, other forms of terrorism to include legitimate constitutionally protected speech and protest. So they string along these scary words to appear as if they're only going after violent perpetrators, when in fact, and we see it in what they're actually doing, they are going after safe and free and secure protests. Now, all of this comes from a very nefarious document, which I hope listeners have begun to focus on. That's the National Security Presidential Memorandum 7. That's been in effect in the second Trump administration. It purports to grant broad powers to all arms of the federal government. It directs federal agencies to investigate and disrupt networks engaged in domestic terrorism, as they call it, and organized political violence, and part of a broader effort to disrupt these far-left networks before further escalation as they see it. There have been challenges to the National Security Presidential Memorandum 7. I would imagine as we speak, challenges are being drafted to Rubio's new visa restrictions against foreign nationals. This is part and parcel of what we've been discussing in our entire conversation of finding tools and weapons within existing law, stretching it to its limits, emboldened by the U.S. Supreme Court, placing Donald Trump at the apex of the executive branch, giving him broad, unchecked powers. It is a very dangerous time when you consider what this government is doing. I'm only proud that lawyers are fighting back, judges are fighting back, and the people are fighting back.
1: Steve, in our remaining minutes, let's turn to Francesca Albanese, the UN Special Rapporteur on Occupied Palestinian Territories, on the issue of genocide. She has condemned the genocide in Gaza, and now the Trump administration has aggressively targeted her. Tell us about the campaign to demonize her.
0: When Profiles in Courage of the Trump Era is written, Francesca Albanese will be entitled to an entire chapter. She was appointed in 2022, as you mentioned, as UN Special Rapporteur on Occupied Palestinian Territories for a three-year term at that point. She was the first woman to be appointed to that position. Shortly thereafter, she recommended in her first report to the UN that UN member states develop a plan to end the Israeli settler colonial occupation and apartheid regime. During a UN meeting in 2023, she presented a report accusing Israel of turning the West Bank into an open-air prison. The report pointed out that since 1967, more than 800,000 Palestinians, including children as young as 12, had been arrested and detained by Israeli authorities. Albanese was confirmed in her position for another three-year term in April of 2025. In March of 2024, she presented a report titled Anatomy of a Genocide to the UN Human Rights Council. She found reasonable grounds to believe that Israel is intentionally committing at least three genocidal acts against the Palestinians as a group in Gaza, all of which are prohibited by the Geneva Convention. One, killing members of the group. Two, causing serious bodily or mental harm to members of the group. And three, deliberately inflicting on the group conditions of life calculated to bring about its physical destruction in whole or in part. In February of 2023, even before she issued that report, 18 members of the U.S. Congress, all Republicans, I believe, called for Albanese to be removed from her position, saying that she demonstrated a bias against Israel. And the U.S. ambassador, Linda Thomas Greenfield, appointed by Trump, went on X and expressed the U.S. belief that Albanese was unfit for her role. She said in response, "Anti-Semitism and discrimination against Jews as Jews is gross. But frankly, I don't care and I couldn't care less if Israel were run by Jews, Muslims, Christians, or atheists. All I want is for Israel to conduct itself in line with international law." A group of 65 scholars of anti-Semitism, the Holocaust, and Jewish studies came to her defense. They condemned the attack on Albanese. In July of 2025, the U.S. Department of Treasury, under Trump, imposed sanctions on Albanese under Trump's executive order 14203, naming her a, quote, specially designated national, which forbids all U.S. persons and companies from doing business with her except as necessary to wind up their affairs. Sadly, Georgetown University in December of 2025 said that Albanese was no longer an affiliate scholar in compliance with that sanction. One more example of some of our universities capitulating to Trump. Well, one good bit of news in this story is that in May of this year, U.S. District Judge Richard J. Leone blocked the sanctions against Albanese, ruling that they violated her First Amendment rights. But the same month, the Court of Appeals in D.C., in a short order, granted the Trump administration's motion for an administrative stay of that judge's order. So it is pending. That is not a ruling on the merits. Albanese has supporters in the United States and across the world. I'm very hopeful when the appellate court digs deep into how her First Amendment rights have been targeted, they will side with her and with the Constitution.
1: Steve, unfortunately, we've run out of our allotted time. Thank you for such a thorough and timely update on some of the many lawsuits threatening our constitutional rights, and we look forward to hearing more from you.
0: Thank you, Heidi. It's always a pleasure doing this with you.
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0: Student journalism is one of the most vital and often overlooked front lines in the fight for a free press. Across the country, student reporters expose such topics as sexual misconduct, financial mismanagement, and government secrecy. Yet without the institutional legal backing enjoyed by most newsrooms, they frequently face censorship, retaliation, and threats of lawsuits from administrators and public officials. For over 50 years, the Student Press Law Center has stood as the nation's leading legal advocate for student journalists. Founded in 1974, the nonprofit offers free legal help via a nationwide hotline, advises on First Amendment issues from libel to public records access, and spearheads the, quote, New Voices movement for state-level legal protections. Today, we're so pleased to be joined by SPLC staff attorney Jonathan Gaston Falk. A former student journalist himself at York High School in Virginia, Jonathan joined the center in March 2022 after a five-year tenure leading the Education Law Unit at the Legal Aid Society of Rochester, New York. There, he advocated for student free speech rights, before school boards and the State Commissioner of Education. Jonathan, a warm welcome to Law and Disorder.
3: Folks, thank you so much for having me. I'm very excited to be here talking about the really important work that we do at an unprecedented time.
1: Jonathan, for listeners unfamiliar with the Student Press Law Center, tell us what kinds of legal assistance you provide and who is eligible to receive help.
3: Sure. So our primary bulwark support comes through our free legal hotline where students in school, both high school and college, and their advisors, their media advisors, are able to tap into that network for assistance. And, you know, really no question is too small. It's how we at SPLC remain relevant. It's how we keep our ear to the pavement related to, you know, what trends are occurring around the country, maybe what some administrators are employing on the ground as far as maybe censoring our students, anything like that. But we also have a program called SPLC in the Classroom, where we're able to provide some curricular supplement for those media advisors. So we're able to pipe into a student newsroom, again, high school or college, and talk at length about student press freedom and rallying against censorship, but also copyright infringement and libel. You know, we want to stand in the shoes of those shadowy cabals of attorneys waiting in the wings for the professional media outlets, because the students just don't have that, and we want to stand in that stead for them.
0: Jonathan, give us more examples of the legal problems that the students bring to you. And in particular, has this changed over the last 5 or 10 years?
3: Sure. So our number one cause for concern from student journalists and their advisors is censorship. So just purely by numbers, across the board, again, high school, college, doesn't matter if it's a public school or a private school, issues of censorship, that's our number one area. And related to the question of how things have changed, the areas that the students want to cover, the content that they want to cover, that's been changing based on our national moment or even a local moment. But really, number one is censorship. Number two is going to be copyright infringement. Unfortunately, you know, using the internet doesn't come with a how-to guide or a legal protection guide just for using it. And so unfortunately, if a student journalist wants to run that really stunning Google image search result alongside of their article and cite to it, as is good journalism practice, you know, unless they are engaging in permission to use that photo from the author, whoever took the photo or whoever owns it, they could get into some copyright trouble. And that is, you know, a protective stance as well for students, because the students are producing their own work and others might be poaching their materials. So that's why copyright is our second leading hotline issue, both for offense and defense.
1: Now, the Law Center currently tracks several important lawsuits involving student media. Can you discuss one or two pending cases that you're closely watching and tell us why they could have national significance?
3: Sure. So one that's coming up for trial actually in the fall is Gomez versus Glazer. That's out of Mountain View High School out in California. That one's significant because, and there's been reference made so far to our New Voices laws around the country, and I can get into that a little bit later. But in California, their law is the oldest and most robust that protects student newsrooms out there in California. It dates back to 1977. And for Gomez versus Glazer, this is really where the rubber is hitting the road, and one that we are watching pretty closely. So far, we've been enjoying the trajectory simply because the court is very willing to engage in the students' arguments there. There, the students were censored, we believe, running afoul of that California law, because in California, the students are able to dictate the content of their output. They're able to have some leeway, some substantial latitude related to what content they want to publish. The principal on the ground there at Mountain View High School disagreed with that. Students actually met the principal halfway and arguably self-censored, and still the piece wound up not running. It was a piece on the general climate around campus related to sexual harassment and comfort level of those students, which is certainly relevant to that community, to that student community. And the students wanted to put a magnifying glass on that, which, you know, legitimately makes those school districts a little bit more uncomfortable. And so there was that pushback through censorship. And another unfortunate side to that, the advisor, this beloved advisor, media advisor, really knew her stuff. She'd been in that position for 20 years. She was relegated to a different department, we think for a pretextual matter, for a pretextual reason, unfortunately. And so she joined in that lawsuit to gain her old position back. But it has national significance because in these particular states where we have new voices protections, we want to know that, you know, just because that legislature passed the law doesn't mean that the school is going to wind up following it or knowing about it. But we want to make sure that those laws are honored because we fight a little bit too hard. The student journalists fight too hard to get those laws passed. Another fairly significant case that we are following out of University of Alabama, so we're shifting a bit to the college level, is Poynter versus Phelps. And so in that particular matter, two, you could call them affinity media groups, were shuttered by the university. And, you know, one had to do with a perspective of women on campus and another of a perspective of students of color on campus. The university argued that this was just to comply with the new federal edicts surrounding diversity, equity, and inclusion. And by shuttering those periodicals, those publications, they were stifling important voices around campus that, you know, ordinarily would struggle to have their voices articulated in that way. And so the students, I think, in a very fruitful way, wound up pressing suit. Unfortunately, the preliminary injunction went the other direction toward University of Alabama. I believe that those students are in the process of appealing that particular preliminary injunction. So I think those give a good snapshot of case trajectories, very different parts of the country, of course, very different levels of education. But certainly we want to pay attention to protecting our high school advisors from the Gomez case and clearing the way through censorship, but also from the Poynter versus Phelps case of, again, having the rubber meet the road, where our vast legal landscape when it comes to student voice really comes up against that preliminary injunction decision so far. And we're hoping that that case winds up resolving in the students' favor.
0: Here on Law and Disorder, we've learned that censorship comes in all shapes and sizes. Have you found at the center that there can be informal pressure, advisor firings, funding threats, administrative interference, that comes in just short of outright bans that you have to seriously look at?
3: Yes. So those are all forms of indirect censorship we find. So, you know, instead of direct censorship where an administrator comes down to the newsroom and says either A, you posted this, let's take it down, or B, prophylactically, you've been interviewing people around campus and about this particular topic, that's not going to fly. We want this never to see the light of day. So that's more direct. The list that you give here are more of those indirect forms of censorship, basically eating away at the student's ability to publish that content that's interesting to them. And courts have acknowledged that this is the case, and it's tantamount that indirect forms of censorship are tantamount in the eyes of the law and the First Amendment to that direct censorship, because students are going to wind up, you know, caring for that advisor. That's the trusted adult in the room who has abundant training and ample trust by those students. And so if the students see that that advisor is being threatened either, you know, to be transferred like Carla Gomez in the Gomez matter, or out of Indiana University, Jim Rodenbusch wound up being discharged from his position basically just for doing his job and trying to protect his students. And so unfortunately, that pressure on those advisors will limit the students' ability to engage in that content because they're worried that they're going to undo the professional standing of those trusted advisors. Funding threats, certainly, and we see this, let's say a media outlet, a student media outlet winds up sending its students to a state or national convention. So those students gain exposure to other student journalists around the country, maybe even in the same state, and there's some good cross-pollination there that if the students return to their school, their educational institution, and they want to replicate some of that reporting, now all of a sudden administrators are paying attention. They attribute some of that more quote-unquote controversial topic treatment to that convention or conference. And then they gut the ability for the students going forward to engage in those same routes. So unfortunately, those indirect forms of censorship are rather nefarious. They're, like you say, not outright bans, but we're really paying attention to them because, as I said at the outset, administrators are getting pretty clever relating to trying to get around that First Amendment angle in some way. And we know that administrators attend their own national conventions on how to hold up the line and make sure that nothing in a student publication makes their institution look bad.
1: Jonathan, a recurring issue seems to be investigative reporting into sexual misconduct, school safety, or financial issues. Why do these stories so often trigger censorship or retaliation?
3: Sure, and I think that that's a school district or a college or university trying to circle the wagons. They spend so much money, depending on the institution, in PR and making sure that they have good standing in their communities, that they're able to attract good students, especially at the college or university level, where there is some competition among those educational institutions. So any sort of chipping away at that armor from within by these student journalists who are absolutely doing their job. The list that you mentioned, that each of those is absolutely correct. The students are interested in those particular topics. And so administrators, in making an effort to minimize that damage and, make it so that no one is making the school look bad, certainly from within, because those are very reliable sources, that they want to limit some of those voices. And so that triggers that censorship or retaliation. And certainly, our court cases related to the First Amendment acknowledge the fact that student journalists should still be able to hold those people in power accountable, that if the students are criticizing those administrators directly, it shouldn't be those administrators who are able to censor, especially if those students are doing really good and important journalism.
0: Let's lay a foundation of the legal landscape. There is an important Supreme Court decision, Hazelwood School District, which did set certain boundaries on student press. Tell us about that case, and in this connection now, tell us more about New Voices.
3: Yes. So just to take a step back, so before Hazelwood, we had in the 60s, late 60s, during the Vietnam War, sort of our first controversial topics case where students were reacting to a certain national moment. And that was the Vietnam War era. I think everyone knows about the Tinker versus Des Moines Supreme Court case where those students brought black armbands from home to protest the war. Well, before that case, we had no idea whether the First Amendment even applied to students in school in public school contexts, whether they had any sort of freedom there. And the magic language there is that their rights don't just stop at the schoolhouse gate, they persist. But the Supreme Court did not want to give the impression that students could say whatever the heck they wanted in school. They operated within certain useful legal guardrails for student speech in school. And those were really two areas. First was, students aren't able to engage in any speech that invaded the rights of others. And that could be libel, that we're publishing a false statement of fact that seriously harms someone's reputation. Maybe engaging in copyright infringement. That's not going to be protected by the First Amendment. Encouraging others to commit a crime or making a threat. Those sorts of speech areas are not going to be protected under the First Amendment. So that's the first area of unprotected speech in school. And then the second that the Tinker Court articulated was, we're not able to interrupt the school day with our speech. The magic language there is a material and substantial disruption of the educational process. And I don't care, what school or university you're in, probably your code of conduct is going to have that proscription of interfering with the school day with our speech. So that was Tinker. Hazelwood then came around in the late 80s. We unfortunately had a different standard when it came to school-sponsored publication. So Tinker is all student speech. Hazelwood is particular to school-sponsored speech where the Supreme Court said, that student output bears the school's imprimatur, that somehow the school is sanctioning that speech, approving of it, or actually adopts it. And so thereby giving administrators a lot more latitude when it comes to those publications to censor. And really the only thing that the Supreme Court said those administrators need is to point to an education educational reason, a legitimate pedagogical purpose, they called it. And when I was on district side, I did in a past life represent about a dozen school districts. Really what that meant was a learning moment, that as long as you know you're in the educational space, as long as you're giving that learning moment to that high schooler, that's going to be okay. And this was, you know, a very broad and vague rationale, that standard for censorship in those American public high schools. And so what we want with the New Voices program is to build upon the right that even Hazelwood gives. So Hazelwood requires that reason, right? Hazelwood requires that a school administrator give that educational reason for censorship. That provides a floor of rights under the First Amendment, so that if you're not given a reason as a student, that's a violation of your First Amendment rights. But what New Voices laws do, we return to that Tinker standard that I went into, and building upon that floor that Hazelwood provides on a state-by-state basis. And right now we have 18 states around the country that do just that with New Voices laws. And we're constantly in state legislatures every legislative session to try to get more passed.
0: You're listening to Law and Disorder. I'm your co-host, Stephen Rohde. I'm joined today by Heidi Boghossian. Today we're talking with Jonathan Gaston Falk of the Student Press Law Center.
1: Jonathan, we're seeing intense conflicts over the coverage of protests, race, LGBTQ plus issues, immigration, the war on Gaza. Are these politically charged topics creating new legal challenges for students' newsrooms?
3: Those are the hot button issues of the day for sure. But even looking back to that Tinker decision during the Vietnam War, I mean, that was a controversial topic back then. Your list is just the controversial topic list du jour. And so the students have to rely on the same mechanisms legally and otherwise in order to push back, get some of these topics covered. Because certainly we've seen such an incendiary moment, really what we've seen for the war in Gaza and the response to immigration practices. Students themselves are getting really involved, and certainly the student journalists want to cover the work of their peers. So it's a similar sort of legal challenge for those student newsrooms, but they're going about it in the same way.
0: Jonathan, with the time we have remaining, have there been recent victories that give you hope? Cases where student journalists have successfully pushed back against censorship or won greater access to information?
3: Absolutely. So first out of California, similar to our Gomez case. So a gentleman by the name of Gustafson with the San Francisco Unified School District just recently won his case, essentially making it so that high school teacher at Lowell High School was able to remain in his position after bringing that New Voices law, suing under California Education Code 48907. That's one of those moments where the rubber hits the road, and all of that effort of making it administrators aware of those particular laws and protecting those advisors in their important work, that advisors can win those cases. Another one out of would be Kansas, Tell versus Lawrence Board of Education. So that has to do with access, and it has a dollar figure associated with it. So student journalists at Lawrence High School's The Budget, they sued over AI surveillance software in their school district that flagged and quarantined and even deleted their journalism files, and costing them at least four editions. And so in that particular court case, the judge granted the students partial judgment on pleadings of their Kansas Open Records Act claims and ordered compliance. We didn't quite get to the First and Fourth Amendment claims, but it was a victory for the students and absolutely something that we're able to point to, that the courts are really on student side. And finally, we have out of California college level, Stanford Daily. The students there decided to press suit against the State Department at Stanford Daily versus Rubio. And in that, so the government's motion to dismiss was denied this past January. This has to do with using immigration enforcement to chill student journalism and the speech there. So we're really happy that that case is ticking along, and hopefully it will have a positive outcome.
1: Jonathan, that is fabulous news, and I would love to end there on a positive note, but I just have to ask a final question. As we look ahead, what legal trends concern you most? Are there emerging threats, be it from legislation, technology, or changing university policies, that you believe might reshape student press freedom over the next few years?
3: Sure. And it's a great question about trends. And I think that we're uniquely situated to assess those. So first, in a lot of places, the student newspaper is the only paper. Unfortunately, local news has been experiencing a collapse, and student district or universities, those public bodies, are spending tens or hundreds of millions of dollars. And so when the student journalist, for example, at Michigan State went to court to unseal the names of employees investigated for misconduct more than once and cleared every time, that was not just a school project. That was the only accountability journalism that ever anyone was doing on that institution. So if you live in that county, that reporting was just for you. Second, student journalists, I think, really are the canary in a manner of speaking. They have the least power and least leverage of any press in the country. So whatever tactic is going to be used on the professional press gets tested on these student journalists first. So that includes prior reviews, surveillance, defunding, immigration pressure. Student press is where you'll find out that's what's coming. And then third, and I think that this is actually one that I think about the most, that rights are habits. You know, a 17-year-old who publishes a hard story and gets it published learns that the system holds. A 17-year-old who publishes a hard story and watches their teacher get reassigned for it learns something else, and they carry that lesson for their entire lifetime. We're not just protecting a newspaper here. We're teaching a generation whether the First Amendment is a real thing or just a poster in the hallway.
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0: 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You can get the show on there. You can ask questions. You can email us. We want to hear from you. Please let us know how you like the show and any questions you have.

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Tonight at 5 o'clock, Lakeview Library will host Cooking with Chef Lily. Join the kids' chef, Lily Kilfoy, for a cooking class for school-age kids and their families. Participants will learn about different foods, where they come from, how to follow recipes, and how to use a variety of tools. Registration is not required, but participation will be limited to the first 25 attendees. That's tonight at 5 o'clock at Lakeview Library, 2845 North Sherman Avenue. The annual August Moving Days for downtown Madison begins soon. 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

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Time is 2:56 in the p.m. And my name is Joanne Powers. 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And we've been listening to a very lengthy version of Fables of Phoebus by, of course, Charlie Mingus. From the Stuttgart Meditations 2007 release on Get Back. Not the greatest sound quality, but featured Eric Dolphy on flute and alto saxophones, Jackie Byard on piano, Clifford Jordan on alto and tenor, Mingus himself on bass, and Danny Richmond on drums. Recorded live in Stuttgart April 28th of 1964. And before that, we heard Russ on Roland Kirk's Bright Moments from Bright Moments. I ended up getting in here a little bit late today, so thanks to Aaron for queuing those up. Gonna play an announcement or two, because I can. Then we're going to hear a little bit of Keith Jarrett, Charlie Hayden, Paul Motion from Hamburg 72, doing Peace for Ornette. That's P-I-E-C-E, not P-E-A-C-E. But, you know, I'm sure both are true.

0: Madison Savoyards invites you to their annual Gilbert and Sullivan production, and this year brings a brand new twist on a classic. From July 31st through August 9th, they'll present The Mikado, a fresh adaptation of The Mikado at the Bartell Theater. This reimagined version relocates the original Japanese setting to Scotland, giving the topsy-turvy tale a new backdrop while keeping the brilliant musical score audiences have loved for more than a century. Set in the fictional town of Ballydoo, the story follows a disguised prince, Nanki Doug, his beloved Winsome, and the comically reluctant executioner Coco as they navigate a ridiculous law requiring executions for flirting. When the Mikado arrives, romantic entanglements, mistaken identities, and comic reversals pile up, all resolving in classic Gilbert and Sullivan fashion with love triumphant and order restored. Ticket and showtime information is available at bartelltheater.org. That's Madison Savoyard's production of The Mikado, July 31st through August 9th at the Bartell Theater. 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
1: Folklore Village presents T. Marie and Bayou Juju on Sunday, August 9th. 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T. Marie and Bayou Juju will be bringing some Louisiana heat to Folklore Village on Sunday, August 9th. 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

And as promised, peace for Ornette. Keith Jarrett with Charlie Hayden and Paul Motion, released on the ECM label, of all things. Though not released until 2014, recorded June 14th, 1972.

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And hello again. Time's 2 after 4 in the PM. My name is Joanne Powers. You are listening to Fire Worship this afternoon here on WRT 89.9 FM Madison. We just heard a track by Cortex from Live in New York. Might have been a bit of a medley. It's Ghost March / Ahead. From the lineup of Thomas Johansson on trumpet, Christopher Alberts on saxophones, Ola Hoyer on double bass, and Garda Nielsen on drums. This released in 2016, recorded September 18th of 2015. They're from Norway. Like I said, the track we heard was Ghost March / Ahead from Live in New York. Before that, we heard the Sons of Kemet from Your Queen is a Reptile. Released back in 2018 on Impulse Records, of all things. Track we heard there is My Queen is Angela Davis. Lineup on that: Theon Cross on tuba, Shabaka Hutchings on saxophone, Seb Rochford on drums, and Tom Skinner also on drums. Before that, from Jack Dejanet's Special Edition, possibly the name of the ensemble as well, but Special Edition is the name of the album. Released once again on the ECM record label. It's so weird when ECM releases stuff that doesn't sound completely watered down and dull, but, you know, back in the 70s they did that sometimes. Lineup on this: Jack Dejanet on drums, also piano and melodica, David Murray on tenor saxophone, bass clarinet, Arthur Blythe on alto saxophone, and Peter Slip Warren on bass and cello. The track we heard that was Zoot Sweet. And then Curtis Amy and Dupree Bolton from their album Katanga, released way back in 1963. Curtis Amy, tenor sax and soprano, Dupree Bolton on trumpet, Jack Wilson on piano, Ray Crawford on guitar, Victor Gaskin on drums, and Doug Sides on, Victor Gaskin on bass, Doug Sides on drums. We heard Native Land. That released on the Pacific Jazz record label. And began that set with Keith Jarrett, joined by Charlie Hayden and Paul Motion from Hamburg 72. I forgot to highlight that Keith was playing saxophone on that Peace for Ornette track. Charlie Hayden and Paul Motion, of course, on bass and drums. That, of course, was recorded in 1972, but not released until 2014. That's everything I played in the last hour. And it is after 4, which means it's time for The Wages of Cinema. I was kind of hoping to have Jim Krell on to talk a little bit about the upcoming screenings in the
the Rooftop Cinema series, but I guess I'll have to just tell you about those.

Apparently, they were produced in the 70s for the public television series The Great American Dream Machine in the 51st State. But they've restored a bunch of their films, and Jim's little write-up here describes them as some of the most eccentric and hilarious examples of American independent documentary filmmaking. That is at 8:30 p.m., basically, you know, when the sun goes down. On top of the Madison Museum of Contemporary Art. On Monday the 10th, they're showing The Princess Bride at 9 p.m. on the Memorial Union Terrace. Rob Reiner's popular adventure comedy. Interestingly enough, they have definitely played this one on the terrace before.

A farmhand goes to save a princess. Everyone pretty much loves it. And it's quite good, except for the frame story with a tediously annoying Fred Savage being read the story depicted in the rest of the movie by Peter Falk. But that's screening 9 p.m. The Princess Bride on Monday, August 10th. And then next Thursday, August 13th, since I don't have a show until after that, next Thursday they're showing Gangsterism on top of the Madison Museum of Contemporary Art at 8:30 p.m., part of their rooftop cinema series. It's a brand new film from director Isaiah Medina. As he mulls over the budget for his new film, director gangster Clem sends his artist cronies after an old comrade rumored to be a leaker. That was apparently screened at the closing night feature at the 2026 Onion City Experimental Film Festival. So that is playing a week from Thursday. On top of the Madison Museum of Contemporary Art at 8:30 p.m. And then Monday, August 17th. They are showing Little Shop of Horrors at 9 p.m. on the Memorial Union Terrace.

I assume they're playing the theatrical release, but they might be doing the director's cut with the better ending. ...1986... musical. A socially inept florist adopts a giant man-eating plant. It's pretty great. The UW Cinema screened it a little while back, and I'd forgotten how much of a wall-to-wall musical it is. But it's definitely recommended. That's Little Shop of Horrors, 9 p.m. Monday, August 17th. I think that's it for scheduled events coming up in the movie world here. But there's a few things worth our attention in the commercial theaters. Opening this weekend, there's Sheep in the Box, the new film from Hirokazu Koreeda, about a couple who welcomes an infant humanoid robot in following the death of their son. Unfortunately, they got mixed reviews after opening at the Cannes Film Festival last May. Or this May. I guess it was this May. It's brand new. I still might see it. I've liked a lot of the other things that Koreeda has done. But like I said, reviews are solidly middling on this one. Metacritic gave it a 54 out of 100. I'm sorry, the Meat Critic.

gave it 54 out of 100. And the Tomato People only has a 47%. They call it a rare disappointment from director Hirokazu Koreeda. A muted domestic drama whose rumination on artificial intelligence could have used more of the filmmaker's characteristic humanity. That's opening this weekend at the AMC and I believe Point Cinema. Also opening this weekend, a documentary called Cookie Queens that explores the joys, pains, and pressures of the Girl Scout cookie selling season. The handful of reviews I've seen are generally positive, but I don't know that that's sold me on watching precocious youngsters hawk mass-produced cookies to support a paramilitary organization, but your mileage may vary. That's Cookie Queens. I think that's opening in a lot of our theaters. Out at the AMC, there's DC, a Tamil-language romantic action film starring Lokesh Kanagaraj, who I better know as a director. I think this is his debut as an actor. According to the IMDb, the summary is, Rebel Devdas joins forces with Chandra in a dangerous world where passion and peril collide. Their turbulent alliance demands bloodshed and test loyalties as survival becomes the ultimate stakes in their fight. No reviews until that comes out, of course. That's out of the AMC, opening this weekend. Also, opening at, I believe at Point this weekend. And at the Palace, I believe. Screening between Sunday and Thursday of next week. They're showing the Muppet movie. It tells the origin story of the titular puppets as Kermit the Frog embarks on a cross-country trip to L.A. while being pursued by a greedy frog-leg restaurateur. It's also got a whole pile of guest stars, including Orson Welles. It's a classic for a reason, even if it could benefit from more Statler and Waldorf, but really, you can say that about pretty much any movie. That is the Muppet movie screening out at Point between Sunday and Thursday. Most of the screenings are, like, it's at Point and Palace. I think there's slightly earlier screenings at Palace, but most of the screenings are around midday. At Point, plus one on Sunday evening at, like, 7 at Point, 6 at Palace. That's the Muppet movie that for some reason is coming back to our theaters. I don't know that I'll bother telling you about Super Troopers 3 or Ice Cream Man. They're both coming out too. And then a week from Friday, we get The End of Oak Street, a sci-fi film directed by the guy who made the 2014 horror film It Follows, which everybody seemed to like probably more than it deserves. In this one, a mysterious cosmic event transports a suburban neighborhood to someplace with dinosaurs. I'd be more enthused if it were something besides dinosaurs. No reviews for that yet. That's The End of Oak Street, opening, I think, in all of our theaters. Also opening is The Rivals of Amzia King, a neo-western crime thriller starring Matthew McConaughey, a beekeeper and bluegrass musician in a rural Oklahoma community, plans to teach his former foster daughter, the trade, until his rivals stir up a swarm of trouble. See what I did there with swarm of trouble? Premiered last year at South by Southwest. It seems to have gotten generally positive reviews. The Tomato People calling it a sprawling, unpredictable, and genre-blurring epic anchored by Matthew McConaughey's charm and Angelina Looking Glass's striking debut. That's The Rivals of Amzia King. We also have a rom-com called One Night Only. Apparently, two New Yorkers search for love on the one night of the year when sex is legal. Which, let's just say, doesn't sound promising. The premise is terrible. That's also opening in all of our theaters. Currently playing in theaters is, we have, the big thing is in all of our theaters and most of our screens at the moment is Spider-Man Brand New Day. Spider-Man, erased from everybody's memory at the end of the last movie, protects New York and investigates a powerful new threat while his superpowers undergo a surprising and potentially dangerous evolution. Reviews for that are generally positive, and it's already shattered a whole pile of box office records. It's probably why it's playing in all of our screens on all of our theaters.
The one other thing that opened against it this weekend was I Want Your Sex, an erotic comedy thriller that played the recent Wisconsin Film Festival. A guy lands a job for a renowned and provocative artist. His fantasies come true as she hires him to be her sexual muse. Reviews for that, lean positive. There's also a few screenings of Motor City, the action thriller about an ex-con on a quest for revenge against a gangster who framed him for a crime he didn't commit and stole his girlfriend in 1970s Detroit. It's slightly notable that the film reportedly only has a handful of lines of dialogue, and it premiered at the Venice Film Festival last year, where reviews seem to be decidedly divided. It's very middlingly reviewed overall. That's Motor City. What else have we got? We got Hadestown, the musical. A live stage recording of the musical of the same name, described by the IMDb as a musical juxtaposition of the Orpheus, Eurydice, and Hades, Persephone myths that examines the way real life can impact our quest for a perfect world. Reviews are very positive, apparently. The Tomato people call it the genre-defying new musical blends modern American folk music with Norland-inspired jazz to imagine a sweeping ancient tale. Still a film of a staged musical, but like I said, reviews seem quite positive. There's also The Invite, still on a few screens in our city. This one I can recommend, having seen it. English language remake of the 2020 Spanish film The People Upstairs, directed by Olivia Wilde. Has Wilde herself, Seth Rogen, Penelope Cruz, and Edward Norton, a couple whose marriage is on shaky ground, invite their enigmatic upstairs neighbors for a dinner party. It's like universally acclaimed, and I quite liked it. Maybe not quite as much as some of those people, but I liked it quite a bit. Occasionally wanted to be a touch more laugh-out-loud funny, but it's still quite good and benefits a lot from having Seth Rogen in the cast. There's The Odyssey, Christopher Nolan's nearly three-hour-long epic adaptation of The Odyssey, doing very well with critics and audiences. The right-wing people are all upset that they, you know, cast some people of color and queer people in the movie, so... If you want to go see it, just to, you know, stick it to the white supremacist assholes, go ahead and do that. It is your last chance to catch it on the IMAX screen for which it was specifically filmed, apparently. Before Spider-Man Brand New Day steals those screens on Thursday evening or Friday. So you've got till then to see The Odyssey on the IMAX. Yeah, Minions and Monsters is still in theaters. There's still a documentary about Bob Uecker playing at Poynton Palace for some reason. Toy Story 5 still out there. I think that's it for movie stuff. Hey, I know. I could play some music. I had someone request a little more Rossan Roland Kirk that I talked to a couple of days ago. So, we're going to hear a little bit of Rossan Roland Kirk doing Prepare Thyself to Deal with... Well, the album is Prepare Thyself to Deal with a Musical. Well, a musical. Let's try using my words properly. Prepare Thyself to Deal with a Miracle from 1973. We're going to hear his saxophone concerto. This is Rossan Roland Kirk. It's on the Atlantic record label.

started checking out our miracles, our beautiful black miracles. It's about time we started checking out the light and standing in the light that comes from our beautiful black miracles.

And hello again, peoples of Earth. Just about done with the program here today. What we just heard, another track by Cortex from their avant-garde party music album. We heard Chaos. Thomas Johansson, Christopher Alberts, Ola Hoyer, and Garden Nielsen. That released in 2017. Before that, from Roy Ayers, Virgo Vibes, released in 1967 on Atlantic Records, we heard the Charles Tolliver tune, The Ringer. Tolliver played trumpet on that, Roy Ayers on vibraphone, Joe Henderson on saxophone, tenor saxophone. Herbie Hancock, under the pseudonym of Ronnie Clark, played piano. Reggie Workman on bass, Bruno Carr on drums. And began that set there. A little bit of Russ on Roland Kirk from his 1973 Atlantic release, Prepare Thyself to Deal with a Miracle. We heard his saxophone concerto, that divided into Saxophone Miracle, One Breath Beyond, and Dance of Revolution. Kirk, of course, played tenor saxophone and probably clarinet, flute, nose flute, black mystery pipes, and alto sax. You never know what he played on that album, on that particular track. Charles McGee on trumpet, Dick Griffin on trombone, Harry Smiles on oboe, Sanford Allen, Julian Barber, Stuart Clark, and Gail Dixon on violin, Al Brown on viola, Kermit Moore on cello, Ron Burton on piano, Harry Matthias Pearson on bass, Robert Shy on drums, percussionists Sonny Brown and Ralph McDonald, and vocalists Dee Dee Bridgewater and Jeannie Lee.

And that's going to do it for Fire Worship for this Tuesday. I suppose I should remind you all you're listening to WRT 89.9 FM, Madison, listener-sponsored community radio.

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1: All I know is that Todd Blanche is great. He's going to do a great job. Everybody knows it. And I understand there's been a sign-off, but I don't know what they agreed on.
0: Todd Blanche, the former personal attorney of President Trump, is one step closer to becoming attorney general. After two Republican senator holdouts said they were satisfied by a written order from Blanche issued Sunday that purports to rescind the $1.8 billion so-called anti-weaponization fund, what others call a slush fund, created as part of a controversial settlement deal between Trump and the IRS. The part of that deal granting Trump, his children, and his businesses immunity from retroactive tax audits remains intact. Meanwhile, U.S. Attorney Gene Pirro dropped the criminal charges against former Olympian Davy Hearn over alleged vandalism of the reflecting pool, saying instead the damage was from a rushed and flawed renovation. We'll speak to attorney Norm Eisen. Then Emmett Till would have turned 85 on July 25th.
2: What if Emmett Till lived? What if he had returned home still a child, alive and free? What would that life have required of us all? These questions invite a reckoning with the past and a probing investigation of the current state of American life.
0: If Emmett Till Lived, that's the title of a new book and photography exhibit opening next month in Chicago. We'll be joined by cultural historian Sarah Elizabeth Lewis to talk about her collaboration with Emmett Till's cousin, the Reverend Wheeler Parker Jr. He was with Till almost until his lynching. And finally, the life and legacy of radical historian, scholar, and activist Johanna Fernandez. She died last week at the age of 55. Foremost scholar on the radical 60s civil rights organization, the Young Lords.
3: No more integral matter in the United States than the struggle for freedom, democracy, and to redefine the United States as
0: we'll
3: a country
0: for all. We'll speak with our own Juan Gonzalez about his many years in conversation with Professor Fernandez. All that and more coming up. Welcome to Democracy Now!, democracynow.org, The War and Peace Report. I'm Amy Goodman. Iran and Oman appear to be near finalizing a deal that would reopen the Strait of Hormuz and give Iran far more control of the strategic waterway than before the U.S. and Israel attacked Iran 5 months ago. Under the proposed deal, ships heading into the Persian Gulf would transit through a channel controlled by Iran. Ships leaving the area would travel on a channel controlled by Oman. Iranian officials say ships would be forced to pay a service fee that would be divided equally between Iran and Oman. Meanwhile, Iran and the United States have traded new threats. On Monday, President Trump threatened Iran with decapitation if it doesn't agree to a new deal, while Iran is threatening to target U.S. warships if the U.S. doesn't lift its naval blockade of Iran. This comes as oil giants continue to report soaring profits thanks to rising gas prices due to the war on Iran. BP reported making nearly $6 billion between April and June, double last year's profit during the second quarter. Saudi Aramco has reported it made $33 billion during the quarter, a 33% jump over last year. On Tuesday, President Trump criticized oil firms for making too much money and called on them to lower prices. In Gaza, a mass funeral is being held today for 112 Palestinians from two families killed in an Israeli attack on residential buildings in Gaza City, November 2023. A total of 308 people are believed to have been killed in the attack, but the bodies of the victims remain buried under rubble for over 2 years. During an operation in mid-July, Palestinian civil defense workers recovered 112 bodies, including 44 children and 37 women. Those bodies are being buried today. Mahmoud Basel, a spokesperson for Gaza's Civil Emergency Service, spoke at the funeral while holding remains wrapped in a Palestinian flag.
4: Oh, nation, why are children getting killed in Gaza? Why are women getting killed in Gaza? Why are massacres committed against innocents in Gaza?
0: Todd Blanche's nomination to become the next attorney general appears to be back on track after Republican Senators John Cornyn of Texas and Tom Tillis of North Carolina said they will now support him. On Sunday, Blanche issued a written order that purports to rescind the $1.8 billion so-called anti-weaponization fund that was part of a controversial settlement of Trump's lawsuit against the IRS. Blanche also said in writing the immunity agreement Trump struck with the IRS, quote, applies only retroactively, unquote. But critics say there are major loopholes in Blanche's written assurances. The Senate Judiciary Committee is voting on Blanche's nomination today. Blanche is Trump's former personal attorney. We'll have more on this story after headlines. President Trump has publicly blasted U.S. Attorney Jeanine Pirro and is considering firing her after she dismissed charges against individuals accused of vandalizing the Lincoln Memorial reflecting pool.
1: And I was disappointed with Jeanine Pirro, really disappointed with Jeanine Pirro. She folded like an umbrella and people get away with things. It's a disgrace.
0: Trump met with Pirro at the White House. For months, Trump's claimed without proof that vandals, including a former U.S. Olympian canoeist, had damaged the newly renovated reflecting pool, causing the water to turn green. Pirro initially claimed there was tremendous evidence of vandalism, but in recent days she admitted the damage was caused by a, quote, hasty and botched renovation. We'll speak with Davy Hearn's attorney, Norm Eisen. Ukraine is continuing its drone attacks inside Russia. On Monday, a drone hit a Russian Black Sea resort, killing at least 7 people, including 3 children. 58 people were wounded. Footage showed the drone slamming into a crowded beach. Earlier today, a Ukrainian drone strike killed at least 5 people around Moscow. This comes as Russia continues to strike Ukraine. A Russian drone and ballistic missile attack killed 9 in Kyiv on Saturday. Russian strikes killed another 5 Ukrainians today. Europe is grappling with a record-breaking heat wave as Greece and France continue to battle

0: Sudan. The strike on Sunday hit a court in the village of Gara al-Zawiya in North Darfur, which is under the control of the paramilitary rapid support forces. According to the UN, more than 1,000 civilians were killed in drone strikes in Sudan during the first 5 months of the year. The conflict, now in its fourth year, has killed at least 59,000 people, displaced about 13 million, and pushed much of Sudan into famine. The state of Michigan's reported the first two deaths tied to the nationwide cyclosporiasis outbreak. More than 11,000 cases of the illness have been detected in the state, and 193 people have been hospitalized since May. According to the CDC, cases have been found in 45 U.S. states. The outbreak comes a year after the Trump administration ended the Food and Drug Administration's mandatory tracking for cyclospora and five other pathogens. This is Dr. Rabia De La Tour, a gastroenterologist at the NYU Grossman School of Medicine.
1: 2025, there was a change in the actual regulation of cyclosporiasis and tracking and tracing this specific parasite. And it was changed from being a mandatory tracking and tracing program to voluntary for states. And I think that is also contributing to the fact that this outbreak was so massive.
0: It's election day in Michigan. In the Democratic Senate primary, Dr. Abdul El-Sayed faces off against Haley Stevens, one of the most closely watched primary races of the year. The winner will face Republican Congressman Mike Rogers in November. Polls show the progressive El-Sayed will likely win the race, even though AIPAC and its affiliated groups have spent over $46 million to help Congresswoman Stevens. Key backers of Dr. El-Sayed include Senators Bernie Sanders and the United Auto Workers, while Stevens was endorsed by much of the political establishment, including Michigan Governor Gretchen Whitmer. Voters are also going to the polls in Kansas, Virginia, Washington State, and Missouri, where former Democratic Congressmember Cori Bush is challenging Representative Wesley Bell in a rematch of their race 2 years ago. On Capitol Hill, a number of religious leaders and activists were arrested Monday while protesting the war in Iran and the Trump administration's attack on voting rights. The day of action was led by Bishop William Barber of Repairers of the Breach.
2: And it's kind of shameful that you get arrested for shouting out for voting rights, but you don't get arrested for voter suppression. You get arrested caring about voting rights and living wages and health care, but you don't get arrested for an illegal war. But we're going to arrest the attention of the nation.
0: 25 Democratic-led states filed a lawsuit against the Trump administration Monday, arguing the president exceeded his legal authority to tax imports with his newest tariffs on goods from 60 countries. The states are asking the U.S. Court of International Trade to block and overturn the tariffs and refund duties they've paid. In New Jersey, a Salvadoran immigrant has died while being held at the notorious ICE jail known as Delaney Hall in Newark, New Jersey. 41-year-old Edwin Lopez Conejo is the 22nd person to die in ICE custody this year and the second to die at Delaney Hall. The cause of his death is unknown. Lopez Conejo leaves behind a 12-year-old daughter. His mother, Maria Conejo, told the New Jersey Monitor, quote, "I never got to see him. He didn't get to see his daughter for 6 weeks. When he told her what happened, she let out a big scream and hasn't been the same since. She can't sleep or eat. Neither can I," his mother said. According to court records revealed by The Guardian, the Trump administration tried to subject at least 10 hunger-striking ICE prisoners to involuntary medical procedures, including force feeding. At least three and possibly five prisoners were actually force fed, while five others abandoned their hunger strikes at the last moment rather than be inserted with a tube through the nose and down the esophagus and into the stomach. One Kurdish asylum seeker and hunger striker detained at the privately run Port Isabel Service Processing Center in South Texas was subjected to force feeding for nearly 8 months. A federal judge Monday blocked New York's law barring federal immigration agents from wearing masks and requiring visible identification. The judge found the U.S. is likely to win its supremacy clause argument that states cannot regulate federal officers, but the

0: judge allowed New York's separate ban on cooperation agreements between local police and ICE. Meanwhile, in Pittsburgh, the family of Daphne Michel, a 31-year-old Haitian asylum seeker, is expected to sue ICE after she died of hypothermia at a bus shelter days after her release from ICE custody. The Allegheny County Medical Examiner said her death was a homicide. The medical examiner found she was a vulnerable adult with untreated severe mental illness and a significant language barrier. Her family's attorney says ICE fitted her with an ankle monitor, dropped her 25 miles from home, and left her in the February cold wearing summer clothing. Federal workers sued the Trump administration Monday over its policy ending gender-affirming care coverage for adults in federal employee health plans. The lawsuit brought by the Human Rights Campaign Foundation targets an Office of Personnel Management mandate that directs insurers to eliminate coverage for transition-related medical care. And here in New York, a dozen current and former home care workers have begun an eighth day on a hunger strike to pressure the New York City Council to pass the No More 24 Act to ban 24-hour shifts. Home care workers often work consecutive days providing round-the-clock care for elderly and disabled patients. Over the past week, the home care workers have protested outside New York City Hall and the home of New York City Council Speaker Julie Menin. One of the home care workers on hunger strike, Shui Jen Chen, spoke at a rally Sunday.
1: Today we say the 24-hour workday is not only an act of violence against home care workers, but also demeans everyone who provides care, including mothers and sisters everywhere.
0: And those are some of the headlines. This is Democracy Now!, democracynow.org, The War and Peace Report. I'm Amy Goodman in New York, joined by Democracy Now!'s Juan Gonzalez in Chicago. Hi, Juan.
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0: Well, later in the broadcast, we're going to go to an exhibit about to open in Chicago about the life and death of Emmett Till. But first, this top news. Todd Blanche's nomination to become the next attorney general appears to be back on track after Republican Senators John Cornyn of Texas and Tom Tillis of North Carolina said they will now support his confirmation. On Sunday, Blanche issued a written order that purports to rescind a $1.8 billion so-called anti-weaponization fund, what many call a slush fund, that was part of a controversial settlement of Trump's personal lawsuit against the IRS. Blanche also said in writing the immunity agreement Trump struck with the IRS applies only retroactively. But critics say there are major loopholes in Blanche's written assurances. The Senate Judiciary Committee is voting on Blanche's nomination today. Blanche, who is Trump's former personal defense attorney, first told senators we're not moving forward with the fund during a hearing last month.
3: Not moving forward with the fund, period. The reasons for the fund is something that President Trump talked about for a long time, which is the fact that there were a lot of people in this country who had their government weaponized against them. The reasons for the fund, I think, it remain as important as they were before, but we are not moving forward with the fund.
0: That's what he said. But until this weekend, he didn't put it in writing. And we'll find out if the writing matters. This comes as U.S. Attorney Jeanine Pirro Friday dropped the case against the former U.S. Olympian canoeist Davy Hearn, accused of vandalizing the Lincoln Memorial reflecting pool. On June 19th, Hearn stopped by the pool while on a 64-mile bike ride. He says he touched the pool to see what it felt like and was then arrested, handcuffed, held for 5 hours by U.S. Park Police. He was then charged with a felony. Prosecutors in Washington also dropped charges against three others who were similarly accused of damaging the pool. President Trump, in response, blasted the U.S. attorney, Jeanine Pirro, who said the damage to the reflecting pool was ultimately due to poor construction and not to vandalism, as Trump had claimed for months. In her filing, Pirro blamed the Department of Interior, DOI, for failing to provide accurate documentation on the case before her office wrote the indictment. Pirro said her office had received new information showing the damage was, quote, the result of a botched installation and not vandalism as initially represented by DOI, unquote. Pirro also blamed Trump over his demands to finish the pool's renovation by the 250th anniversary of the Declaration of Independence on July 4th. She said the rush to complete the project led to hasty and botched work that was not remediated before the project was finished and the fencing removed. Given all this newly discovered information, it's difficult to attribute the widespread damage to the reflecting pool to vandalism, unquote. The filing contradicted Pirro's initial claim that there was tremendous evidence of vandalism. Meanwhile, CNN spoke to sources who said Trump was furious and considering removing Pirro as U.S. attorney. Trump met with Pirro at the White House Monday. He spoke from the Oval Office.
4: Yeah, that was the one mistake with the reflecting pond. They hadn't put up the cameras yet. They had enough up because you see what's happening. But if they would have had them up, we would have had it would have been a lot easier. And I was disappointed with Jeanine Pirro, really disappointed with Jeanine Pirro. She folded like an umbrella, and people get away with things, and it's a disgrace.
0: For more, we go to Washington, D.C., where we're joined by Norm Eisen, co-founder and executive chair of Democracy Defenders Fund, one of Davy Hearn's attorneys. He was White House special counsel for ethics and government reform in the Obama administration, considered Obama's ethics advisor. Welcome back to Democracy Now! Norm, we last had you on when Davy was charged. Now the charges have been dropped. I want to talk about both Davy Hearn and Blanche. Blanche now signing this statement that some say is actually not worth too much, that Trump could re-sign an executive order almost immediately around getting rid of the $1.8 million slush fund and the whole question of Trump being audited retroactively. His tax returns, his children's, and his businesses. Why don't you start there?
5: Well, Amy, at Democracy Defenders Fund, we represent 35 former federal judges appointed by presidents of both parties who filed in the federal district court in Florida, Judge Williams, that oversaw the underlying dispute that gave rise to the slush fund and the associated purported releases for Donald Trump and his family. And the judges made the point that there's no case or controversy. It's not a real dispute between Donald Trump and the federal government. And under the Constitution, you have to have a dispute in order to have a slush fund or in order to have these kinds of releases. The judge, in response to our papers, found that there was no legal basis for this, ordered that you can't even refer to these documents, including the one Blanche signed, as settlements, and we're continuing to litigate that. So we have profound concerns about the whole mess. We're going to keep going in court. It just is not right to take this $1.8 billion to try to take it away from the American people. And then the additional documents filed by Mr. Blanche with the Senate don't really materially change the fundamental illegality of the whole thing.
2: Well, what about this whole issue that what has survived is this retroactive immunity for Trump and his sons and the Trump Organization on any tax charges or investigations?
5: Releases, supposed releases, can't be valid if there was never an underlying claim or controversy, a constitutional basis to start the case. It's just a giveaway to the president It's a shock that our Department of Justice would engage in that behavior. These documents that Mr. Blanche filed with the Senate don't really change that. And we're going to keep on going in court to make sure that this is never acted upon. I think if Donald Trump ever tried to use that to say, hey, I got a release, courts could throw it out. They could refuse to recognize it. The whole thing is an example, one of the worst examples of the corruption of the Trump administration.
2: And could you talk in general about the role of Todd Blanche since he was named Attorney General?
5: Well, it's been profoundly concerning. There have been a series of offenses against the rule of law, miscarriages of justice. And we saw that with the wrongful prosecutions of Tish James, of Jim Comey, David Huerta, the labor leader in California. I was part of that defense team. That case was just thrown out. He was prosecuted for peacefully protesting. They had to drop that case. And that, of course, brings us to the case of Mr. Hearn. Of all of the things that we can say about the Department of Justice, the single worst thing that it has done under Todd Blanche's leadership is go after innocent people. That's the opposite of justice. Should be called the Department of Injustice.
0: So what happens with Davy Hearn now? And can other charges be brought? And do you think U.S. Attorney Pirro is out?
5: Well, the latest reporting after yesterday's meeting was that she had not offered her resignation. Her resignation had not been requested at that meeting. We'll see if that turns out to be the case. Look, Davy Hearn was innocent. We've said so from the very beginning of this case. The Department of Justice knew he was innocent. We started filing a series of motions the day after the arraignment. We filed one with before and after pictures based on the government's own evidence showing that the reflecting pool was unchanged after Mr. Hearn touched it. It was the same before as it was after. So it's appropriate that the Department of Justice has requested the court to drop the charges. I think it would be pretty tough, also terribly wrong, to charge Mr. Hearn again after the admissions that the Department of Justice has made in their filing at the end of last week that they can't establish proof beyond a reasonable doubt, that they don't have evidence that the damage that they claimed actually happened, that the cause of the damage to the reflecting pool was a botched and rushed renovation.
0: And let's remember this botched let's remember this botched renovation was as a result of a no-bid contract given to a friend of President Trump. Norm Eisen, we're going to leave it there. Co-founder and executive chair of Democracy Defenders Fund, one of Davy Hearn's attorneys, was White House Special Counsel for Ethics and Government Reform in the Obama administration. Coming up, Emmett Till would have turned 85 on July 25th. What if Emmett Till lived? We'll speak with cultural historian Sarah Elizabeth Lewis. Stay with us.

0: Sweet Honey in the Rock, down by the riverside, performing at our Firehouse studio years ago. This is Democracy Now!, democracynow.org. I'm Amy Goodman in New York with Juan Gonzalez in Chicago. What if Emmett Till had lived? What if he'd safely boarded the train back home to Chicago, more than 70 years after the kidnapping, torture, and lynching of 14-year-old Emmett Till in Mississippi, a major new photography exhibit and companion book ask those questions by imagining not only the life young Emmett lost, but the decades he was denied. This is the exhibit's curator, Sarah Elizabeth Lewis.
1: What if Emmett Till lived? What if he had returned home still a child, alive and free? What would that life have required of us all? These questions invite a reckoning with the past and a probing investigation of the current state of American life. This exhibition, this publication, and the invitation together offer a collective arena to consider how freedom has been secured on American ground. It is a creative monument to Emmett Till's unlived life. It lets us picture what could have come, what should have come. It lets us imagine it, what it wrought, and what it signals about the work that remains.
0: If Emmett Till had lived, he would have turned 85 years old on July 25th, the day the Illinois governor, J.B. Pritzker, has declared Emmett Till Day. But Till was murdered at the age of 14 on August 28th, 1955, dragged from his great uncle's home in Money, Mississippi by two white men for allegedly whistling at a white woman. They beat, tortured, and shot Till, tied a heavy cotton gin fan to him with barbed wire, threw his body into the Tallahatchie River. His body was discovered several days later. Mamie Till Mobley, Emmett Till's mother, had his body returned to Chicago for burial. She insisted on an open casket so the world could see the brutality of bigotry and racism. Jet Magazine and other publications carried photos of Emmett Till's beaten, distended face in his coffin, shocking the world and galvanizing the civil rights movement. Speaking to Democracy Now! In 2000, Mamie Till Mobley reflected on the painful moment she learned about her son's murder.
2: We knew that Emmett was dead. Our first action, we couldn't take time to cry. As I announced to the family what was happening, of course there were screams. People were hitting the floor and hysteria was setting in. And I remember standing, announcing that we don't have time to cry now. We've got to do something. I don't know what to do, and you've got to help me come to make some decisions.
0: The voice of Mamie Till Mobley on Democracy Now! A quarter of a century ago. To see the whole interview, you can go to democracynow.org. The new exhibit, If Emmett Till Lived, Freedom on American Ground, opens September 10th at the Museum of Contemporary Photography at Columbia College, Chicago. Drawing from the museum's permanent collection, it invites visitors to imagine the decades Emmett Till never lived, the neighborhoods he might have walked, the civil rights struggles he might have witnessed, the family he might have built, the ordinary moments of joy he never had the chance to experience. It comes as the Trump administration's escalated attacks on DEI, diversity, equity, and inclusion, move to censor how U.S. history is taught and presented in targeted museums and cultural institutions over installations and programs reckoning with racism and the nation's past. For more, we're joined by Sarah Elizabeth Lewis, cultural historian who collaborated with Emmett Till's cousin, Reverend Wheeler Parker Jr., the last living witness to see Emmett, to curate the exhibition and the accompanying standalone publication, the book, If Emmett Till Lived, A Creative Monument. Professor Lewis is founder of the Vision and Justice Initiative and currently the John L. Loeb Associate Professor of Humanities and Associate Professor of African American Studies at Harvard University. Welcome to Democracy Now! It's great to have you with us.
3: It's an honor to be with you. Thank you.
0: What a journey you have been on and you're taking us all on. You have just returned from being with Emmett's cousin, one of the last people, except for his murderers, to see him alive. You went to Mississippi. You came back to Chicago. Can you talk about this journey and what inspired this remarkable book that's going to come out soon, If Emmett Till Lived?
3: Yes. Again, it's an honor to be with you and to know that Mamie Till Mobley also spoke with you, who inspired this entire journey for me. Have we made good on the sacrifice of Emmett Till's life? This is a question I asked myself when I went to Mississippi and saw for myself the evidence of the resistance to honoring his life even 70 years later. The bullet shot marker at the Tallahatchie River site, Grable Landing, for example, being one. And I asked myself, what more could I do? We all have a role to play, and asked myself if we need new ways to see anew, to see his life anew. This exhibition was inspired by Mamie Till Mobley's prophetic act. She challenged us to understand the power of witnessing in American democracy. She said, as you know, let the world see what they've done to my son. In that moment, she was living out an idea that so many before her understood, Frederick Douglass, W.B. Du Bois, that we would need the power of the image to understand the unspeakable in American democracy. But the question I asked myself is, what's required today? Have we seen so many images of injustice that we might be numb to it? And so through the extraordinary collection at the Museum of Contemporary Photography, found an arena, a way to invite people in understand his humanity, all of our humanity, and resulted in this exhibition that opens in September. It's culled from the collection approximately 70 photographers deliberately to rhyme with the nearly 70 years that have passed, and really is joining so many others in this moment, from the National Trust that is doing extraordinary work to renovate Roberts Temple, to the state of Illinois, where Governor Pritzker announced that we would have an Emmett Till Day, to really ask this question, if Emmett Till lived, what would that life have looked like for us all?
0: Right.
3: And so it brings everyone in to this conversation.
4: And Sarah Lewis, I wanted to ask you, you mentioned the bulletproof marker at Grable Landing in Mississippi. I'm not sure that most of our audience is aware of its history. Could you talk about that and the resistance to it?
3: Yes, thank you. The Emmett Till Interpretive Center began to honor the site where his body is thought to have been brought out of the Tallahatchie River in 2008. That first marker was shot defaced with acid and thrown into the Tallahatchie River shortly after it was erected, 35 days, I believe, after it was erected. The second marker was shot 317 times, and the third marker had the same fate. One of the markers is in the Smithsonian today. The fourth marker, which was erected recently, is deliberately bulletproof, weighs 500 pounds, and is fronted with abrasion-resistant acrylic to protect it from these acts of violence. When I saw the reporting on this in 2019, it was because a group of students at University of Mississippi had proudly displayed themselves having shot the marker on their social media page, and I was stunned. I needed to see for myself the site, the context, to understand the act itself. Was it a highway shooting? How premeditated was this? And saw that that road to Grable Landing makes you pay for every inch. You have to know where you're going. The gravel on the ground forced my car to slow down to such a speed that you would have to be conscious of where you were. This is a sacred site. What does it mean that over 70 years later, we still cannot let his body rest? The bullet shots on each marker, to me, indicate a symbol of why bravery is required in American democracy today. The acts of resistance give you a sense of the urgency to understand the significance of Governor Pritzker's act, of the Roberts Temple renovation, of the decision and the announcement by President Joe Biden in 2023 that there would be a tri-site monument to Mamie Till Mobley and Emmett Till. Unless you understand the resistance, the bulletproof marker being, I think, the most vivid one, you don't understand the significance of these acts, of these monuments, of these markers.
4: So and I'm wondering if you could put this in context of today. Last year, CBS ran a piece titled National Monument Honoring Emmett Till at Risk of Removal Due to Trump's Anti-DEI Initiatives and Budget Cuts. Your response?
3: Well, I don't believe that the Smithsonian ever removed anything, from what I understand. But what it does indicate, what this cultural moment indicates, is the significance of markers and monuments for American democracy. One of the hidden forces in American democracy is the power of culture, right? This is, we're really today asking ourselves, what does truth and reconciliation require? It requires witnessing. Again, this is what Mamie Till Mobley was so prophetic in understanding. It requires that we actually see our history. And if we ignore the role that museums play, that displays play, that markers and symbols and monuments play, we're missing how we've actually constructed and assembled our democracy. We also are in need of a new assembly today in American democracy, and that's being constituted by lawyers like Brian Stevenson and Sherrilyn Ifill, who understand the importance of culture for justice today. Brian Stevenson creating the legacy sites in Montgomery to honor the over 4,000 lynched men, women, and children whose lives have not been acknowledged or honored, and dedicated his non-existent free time to creating a memorial complex. Sherrilyn Ifill, with her new 14th Amendment Center, is seeing culture as a pillar for democracy. Why? Because art really is one of the critical modes of creating an appeal to the moral imagination. What do you do in the face of unjust law? You have to appeal to the conscience, and the power of the artist is to do precisely that. We see this with Gordon Parks. You see this with Lewis Hine, whose work transformed labor movements. You see this with so many of the artists who are also in the exhibition itself.
0: And I want to talk about that exhibition and the book. You have Lonnie Bunch, What If Emmett Till Lived, quoting from Mamie Till Mobley after a moving, hours-long conversation with her. He said she had carried the burden of Emmett's memory for nearly 50 years, and it was time historians like myself share that burden. She ended our conversation by saying that to her, Emmett was crucified on the cross of racial hatred and injustice. Lonnie Bunch, head now of the Smithsonian, under so much enormous pressure. I want to go to the cover of this book, this astounding cover, If Emmett Till Lived. Tell us about the photograph and overall the photographs you chose.
3: Thank you. Well, this, I'm not afraid to say, was inspired by what I could only describe as divination. I went through 18,000 photographs in the museum's collection and asked myself, what would Emmett Till want for the unfurling of his life? And then asked a set of individuals, including Lonnie Bunch, Ava DuVernay, many others, Alicia Garza, founded the Black Lives Matter movement, to select images as well to walk alongside Reverend Wheeler Parker and Mamie Till Mobley. But this photograph by Stephen Mark, that's on the cover, taken in 1988, struck me as an emblem for the entire project. It is not constructed. It is a real life event that he witnessed on a beach in Chicago, the father tossing his young boy up in the air. And he saw it and he asked, he had one frame left in his camera, film, of course, and if he could do it again. And he did, and he captured the exact moment he wanted. I asked myself as I looked at it, which one is Emmett Till? It could be, of course, the young boy suspended, secure, almost impossibly confident in that state of this ascent. But it should also be able to be the father. He should also be able to see Emmett Till as that father. And it pr- prompted me to think of The Life Denied. That Tilted Horizon line, I think, speaks to the work we need to do to right our foundation and secure American ground so that all are secure on it. Stephen Mark, this extraordinary photographer, is one of many in the show. He happens to be a relative of Dr. Carla Hayden, the Librarian of Congress. But this photograph becomes an emblem for the central question, what if Emmett Till lived? And speaks to, I think, the work we need to tilt that horizon line, to straighten our ground.
0: You'll be, you were on Friday with Reverend Wheeler Parker Jr., yes. Emmett's cousin, next door neighbor, went with him to Money, Mississippi, was with him the night the white men, the mob came and ultimately lynched him, and he ended up in the bottom of the Tallahatchie River. You were at Mamie Till Mobley and Emmett Till's grave. Describe mm-hmm. that journey.
3: Mm-hmm. If every American took the journey that Emmett Till walked to go to Mississippi and that his body went through to meet his end, we would have the truth and reconciliation we need in this democracy. It has been a profound time. What an honor to be able to co-curate the show with Reverend Wheeler Parker, who has such an extraordinarily open heart, has seen the worst, has forgiven all. It has been really unspeakable. We recently went to Mississippi on what is his final journey to the ground where Emmett Till was last free and then died. We went to every site pertaining to that, his time there. Thankfully, we did photograph and film it because it's impossible to describe, so hopefully you'll be able to see here, for example, an image of us at the barn, the site that is now in the hands of the Emmett Till Interpretive Center. It was the first time that he had met the owner of the barn, who held it for over 30 years, and the first time that they met. And you can see in my face the tension and the nervousness about that meeting. It is the equivalent, this barn, of if you were to make an analogy to the Holocaust, the oven, in effect. This is our symbol, right? And there, Emmett Till was tortured and lynched. Willie Reed heard those sounds. What was it like for Reverend Parker? I have to wonder. He described it to me, but we'll never fully know. He thought of what his best friend was going through, but he also describes this fundamental fact that Emmett Till did not end in the casket. His life lived on with all that came in its wake. So he has an understanding of the sort of redemption that did transpire for the country, but it was painful to watch him there. It was inspiring to see in Chicago and in Mississippi too how his testimony inspires. You know, when you're in his presence and you hear him think through the journey of the 70 years that have happened since, when you hear him describe that he was sent out on the first thing smoking, as he says, back to Chicago after Emmett Till was kidnapped, you realize that Emmett Till, you know, is so many of us. Emmett Till, it could have been Reverend Parker. He knows that. He lives with that survivor's guilt, as he describes it, and has turned the intensity of that heat into light to illuminate what we need to understand about ourselves in this democracy.
0: If Emmett Till Lived is the new book and the photo exhibition at Columbia College that opens on September 10th. And that date that he died, August 28th, also the date most people don't realize, that Dr. Martin Luther King held that rally on the Mall, If I Have a Dream, August 28th, 1963. It was 8 years later. Mamie Till Mobley saying she wanted that casket open for the wake and the funeral, for the world to see the ravages of racism, the brutality of bigotry. Sarah Elizabeth Lewis, thank you so much for being with us. Cultural historian who collaborated with Emmett's cousin, Reverend Wheeler Parker Jr., the last living witness to see Emmett. They've curated the forthcoming exhibition at Museum of Contemporary Photography at Columbia College Chicago, opening September 10th. The exhibit titled, and the new book titled, if Emmett Till lived. We will cover all that transpires coming up, and I look forward to being with you, Professor Lewis, on August 11th in Edinburgh, along with Brian Stevenson and Ken Burns and Nikki Benedetti and Wynton Marsalis for an amazing event talking about all these issues and more. Coming up, the life and legacy of the late historian and activist Johanna Fernandez. Juan Gonzalez remembers. Stay with us.

0: Palante, performed by Linda Segarra and Hooray for the Riff Raff at Democracy Now!'s 30th anniversary in Riverside Church in March. This is Democracy Now!, democracynow.org. I'm Amy Goodman with Juan Gonzalez as we turn to the life and legacy of the Dominican-American historian, activist, prison abolitionist, Dr. Johanna Fernandez. She died July 30th after a years-long battle with cancer. She was 55 years old. As a professor of history at Brew College and the CUNY Graduate Center, Fernandez was a leading scholar of the Young Lords, the radical 1960s civil rights group founded here in New York and modeled on the Black Panthers, also founded in Chicago. Juan Gonzalez helped to found the one here in New York. Professor Fernandez published the award-winning book, The Young Lords, A Radical History, in 2019. In 2015, she curated the exhibition Presente, The Young Lords in New York. Fernandez also created the Latinx Freedom Movement Archive and Exhibition Project alongside the historian Felipe Hinojosa. The exhibition is currently on view at The Shed in New York City, as well as in Chicago and Los Angeles. Iterations will also be presented in Houston and D.C. A statement by exhibit organizers, including Fernandez, said, quote, as scholars of U.S. history, we're deeply concerned about the widespread lack of knowledge about American history, particularly regarding the origins of Latinos in the country and their contributions to the expansion of American democracy. Closing the knowledge gap about Latino history through public education is central to our work, they said. This is Professor Fernandez speaking on Democracy Now! In 2015 about the Young Lords.
1: What we see is that the movements of the 1960s, what is known as the New Left and the Black Power movement, transformed the relationship between people of color and white people, challenged U.S. foreign policy, but also transformed our understanding of gender and sexuality. And those were the issues that the Young Lords were concerned with. The Young Lords are important because, in my opinion, from my research, they are the single group in the New Left that was most effective and most active, even though we know very little about them.
0: That was Dr. Johanna Fernandez in Democracy Now! Years ago. In 2020, Congress passed legislation to build a National Museum of the American Latino. A temporary exhibit was opened by the museum at the Smithsonian's National Museum of American History in 2022 called Presente, A Latino History of the United States. Backlash to the exhibit led the Smithsonian to halt plans for a future exhibit on the Latino civil rights movement that was in development by Johanna Fernandez. In 2023, I asked her about the exhibit and the significance of the backlash.
1: What's important is that it establishes the question, who are Latinos? How did they get here? And what's their relationship to their communities and to the nation and the world? Well, I think we have to look at this conflict in the broader history of the last 10 years, when conservatives have launched a calculated and broad-sweeping campaign to essentially eliminate the teaching of Black American history, Latino history, ethnic studies, women's history, and LGBTQ plus history in the schools. And now what we see is that through this witch hunt, and by smearing historians and curators as Marxists, these conservatives are using fear to essentially push through their agenda. And now, again, this has reached a federal museum, and not just any federal museum, but the largest network of museums in the world, which is known as the Smithsonian. In many ways, this sounds and looks like a repeat of the Red Scare or previous moments of repression in the United States.
0: That was historian, professor, and activist Johanna Fernandez on Democracy Now! In 2023. Juan Gonzalez, you knew Johanna for so many years. She died just last week at the age of 55. Talk about her significance.
2: Yes, Amy. Well, Johanna was, as you mentioned, a consummate historian, a committed activist, abolitionist, and fighter for social justice, and also a warm and generous human being. She did more than any other scholar of the past half century to chronicle and preserve the legacy of the young lords, to document and analyze the lasting impact the Lords had on movements of Puerto Ricans and other Latinos for self-determination, for civil rights, and for revolutionary change. I met her more than 25 years ago when she was a graduate student at Columbia University, and I was speaking there to some students. And over the years, she contacted me on many occasions, interviewed me, and practically all of the young Lords did enormous archival research to produce her book, which, by the way, won one of the top prizes of the Organization of American History, the prestigious Frederick Jackson Turner Award for a history book. But she was also an activist. She did a lot of work in support of Mumia Abu-Jamal, produced a film, Justice on Trial, about Mumia's case. And of course, as you mentioned, organized the Latinx Freedom Movement Conference, which brought together scores of former 60s and 70s activists of the Chicano, Puerto Rican, Dominican, Cuban revolutionary movements in New York just in April. That was the last time I saw her, was in April at that conference. And even then, as she was battling cancer, she still found time to finish the work of that conference and to do all the oral histories of all of the activists. She was an amazing person with enormous energy and spirit, and we are all better people for having known her, but obviously all feeling very much her loss, the loss of her at this time.
0: Well, Juan, we're going to end with the words of Professor Johanna Fernandez as she long talked about the case of Mumia Abu-Jamal, talking about his lack of a fair trial, the politicization of his case. This is Johanna Fernandez speaking about Mumia Abu-Jamal in 2018.
1: Philadelphia is the city that imprisons the majority of black and brown youth. This is the city that has also imprisoned and attempted to silence the most important political prisoner in the history of the United States, essentially the Nelson Mandela of our time. So if there's a victory in this case, in the case of a man who's been demonized for essentially illuminating the truth about black oppression, about the predations of capitalism and imperialism, a man who is mild-mannered but is unwilling to compromise with justice, this is the reason why he's been demonized by the police.
0: Those were the words of Professor Johanna Fernandez. She was a professor at Baruch College. She died last week at the age of 55, continuing to champion the case of Mumia Abu-Jamal, who remains in prison after 44 years. To see all our interviews with Johanna Fernandez and Mumia Abu-Jamal and beyond, go to democracynow.org. That does it for our show. Again, I'll be in Edinburgh on August 11th at the Edinburgh Festival. I'm Amy Goodman with Juan Gonzalez.

0: The time now is 6 o'clock. Welcome to WRT's local news for Tuesday, August 4th, 2026. I'm your host, Maria Segura.
1: And I'm your host, Christian Knutson. In tonight's news, nearly 2 weeks after Madison police shot and killed Corey Ruiz,
0: the city tears down a memorial encampment in the early morning hours, and protesters reiterate their demands for accountability.
1: Meanwhile, U.S. Representative Mark Pocan's challenger in the Democratic primary says Congress should have term limits.
0: And in the second half of the show, the milkweed explains how federal policies are weakening the agricultural economy. Stomping ground stops by JBC Coffee Roasters, and Wildlife Weekly celebrates some of our area's tiniest mammals.
1: All these stories and more on tonight's local news after this short break.
2: I'm Max Pringle with these headlines. U.S. job openings fell slightly last month, but the labor market continued to show resilience in the face of an economic shock from the Iran war. The Labor Department said that employers posted 7.36 million vacancies in June. That's down from 7.54 million in May. The numbers were in line with economists' predictions. Layoffs were little changed at 1.8 million. The number of people quitting their jobs, a sign of confidence in their prospects, rose slightly. Voters go to the polls today in five states holding primary elections. In Michigan, a closely watched Senate Democratic matchup pits a progressive candidate against a more moderate Democrat with government experience. Voters in Kansas, Missouri, Virginia, and Washington state are also settling a host of races. But Michigan's Democratic Senate primary between Bernie Sanders-backed Abdul al-Sayed and four-term Representative Haley Stevens has captured outsized attention as a contest for the direction of the Democratic Party in the key battleground state. President Trump is making a rare visit to California and Nevada this week to talk about the economy and other issues. Trump is seeking to shore up support for fellow Republicans in November elections that will determine whether his party keeps control of Congress. The White House says Trump will attend a Republican National Committee dinner at his golf club near L.A. today. A likely target will be Democratic Governor Gavin Newsom, who's reportedly considering a 2028 presidential run. Newsom has become one of Trump's sharpest critics. On Wednesday, Trump is slated to talk about the economy at a Las Vegas casino hotel. President Trump says the U.S. and Iran are resuming talks to wind down the war. But Iranian officials claimed Monday that there are no talks with the U.S. taking place. Dragute Darve reports.
3: Many analysts looking at the pattern of this war will say it's Groundhog Day. We've seen the threats of serious military escalation, followed by a pause, a demand for a deal, and then the resumption of strikes over something like the Strait of Hormuz. And so there are patterns of similarities, but there are some differences as well. This time Iran saying it's not in talks with the US, despite Donald Trump's claim that Iran is begging for negotiations. Another difference is that we know from the Saudi Arabian press agency that the Saudi Crown Prince talked to President Trump, and there's clear concerns from the Gulf about regional security if there's an escalation. So it seems that there is more regional pressure at play here, with the threat of Iran hitting Gulf energy infrastructure in retaliation to US strikes. So there's clearly a growing move to try to bring diplomacy back on track, but both sides are very much doubling down on their positions publicly. So there's every chance we could see the same cycle repeated again, but with more serious repercussions regionally and for the global economy.
2: That's Jagrute Darve. Ukrainian drone attacks in the Moscow region have killed five people. That's according to local officials. Ukrainian drones have targeted Russian infrastructure since the invasion over 4 years ago. Russian aerial strikes in Ukraine have also caused at least five civilian deaths. More from Daria Bondarchuk in Moscow.
4: Five were killed and six more injured in Tuesday's attack by Ukrainian drones on Moscow's outskirts. The region's governor Andrei Vorobyov said a warehouse caught fire. Another consumer goods warehouse was attacked near Russia's second largest city, St. Petersburg, with one civilian reportedly killed. At least 320 Ukrainian drones were shot down over Russian regions overnight. Meanwhile, Russia's military command reported it had hit seven dry cargo ships in the Ukrainian port of Nikolaev and Odessa in the Black Sea overnight.
2: That's Daria Bondarchuk. Authorities say they've arrested a man suspected of intentionally starting one of the devastating wildfires burning around Spokane, Washington. The Spokane County Sheriff's Office said Monday they arrested Aaron Farinacci on suspicion of arson. He's accused of starting the Old Trails fire. It's one of three fires that are burning in the area, which have destroyed at least 700 structures and forced more than 60,000 people to evacuate. The Old Trails fire sparked on Saturday. Farinacci will make his first court appearance today. Spanish Prime Minister Pedro Sanchez's migration policies are facing criticism from EU leaders after a surge of migrants arrived in Ceuta, a Spanish territory in North Africa, over the weekend. Those are the Pacifica headlines. I'm Max Pringle.

0: This is Christian Knutson and Maria Seguro with your local news, coming to you from the WORT studios on Bedford Street in beautiful downtown Madison. Here are your Tuesday headlines. Tom Tiffany and David Crowley lead the pack in fundraising ahead of next week's gubernatorial primary, the Wisconsin State Journal reports. Tiffany, the likely Republican nominee, reports nearly $5 million on hand, largely thanks to a $4 million infusion from the Republican Party of Wisconsin. Meanwhile, the Democratic Party of Wisconsin is holding back its funds until after a nominee is decided in next week's primary. Francesca Hong and David Crowley are polling at the top out of candidates still in the race. Crowley leads the field in fundraising with more than $775,000 raised last month, while Hong reported raising $338,000. Crowley also has the most cash on hand at $463,000, almost $60,000 more than Hong. Both of the Democratic frontrunners have raised more than $1 million so far this year.
1: The Green Bay City Clerk accidentally sent some voters multiple ballots for the August primary after she reprinted absentee envelope labels that she incorrectly thought were missing, Vote B Wisconsin reports. The details of the mistake were sent to the Wisconsin Election Commission as part of the group of documents. The commission has demanded the city provide to account for the duplication of absentee ballots. In another mix-up, around 150 people received multiple absentee ballots for the state Supreme Court election held back on April 7th. The mistake resulted in one voter returning double ballots, but the city caught the error and voided them. In both incidents, Green Bay's clerk appears to have avoided safeguards built into the voter registration database that were meant to avoid duplicate ballots.
0: The University of Wisconsin-Madison defended its partnership with the PhD project in communications with the federal government before ultimately canceling it, the Milwaukee Journal Sentinel reports. The PhD project is a nonprofit that encourages students of color to pursue advanced business degrees. Its partnership with UW was the subject of a federal investigation in 2025. New reporting shows how UW acceded to demands from the federal government to cut ties with the PhD project and similar organizations, while simultaneously protesting the scope of this investigation. This fits a broader pattern of the Trump regime's actions toward universities, where institutions have quietly agreed to settlement terms without directly challenging

0: Nice.
1: So far, water utilities in Wisconsin say they have not been hit by the major cyber attacks that have endangered water systems in Minnesota, reports Wisconsin Public Radio. More than 30 water systems around Minnesota have been affected by cyber attacks that may have come from Iranian hackers. These attacks target computers used to automate equipment, knocking treatment systems offline and putting some communities under boil orders. Wisconsin water systems operate using similar computers, but so far no attacks have been reported.
0: The Madison Landmarks Commission has recommended that the Wonder Bar located off John Nolan Drive not be given landmark status, the Wisconsin State Journal reports. However, the commission determined that the building, which was used as a roadhouse during Prohibition, still has historic value, delaying plans to demolish the building. The Madison City Council will vote on whether the Wonder Bar should be designated as a landmark in early September. Those were the headlines.
1: After 13 days of demonstrations at the site where Corey Ruiz was shot and killed by a police officer, Madison Mayor Satya Rhodes Conway ordered police and city workers to clear the encampment at the intersection of Williamson and Baldwin Streets. The city cleared the memorial early this morning and forced protesters to leave. WORT reporter Helena White was on the scene and provides this coverage with Mary Kanoki.
2: Since Madison police shot and killed Corey Ruiz on July 22nd at Williamson and South Baldwin Streets, the Near East Side intersection has become a memorial and protest site. An encampment formed just hours after the shooting and has been present for nearly 2 weeks. But over the past few days, Mayor Satya Rhodes Conway has demanded that people clear the intersection, saying the encampment has been disrupting traffic and causing financial harm to local businesses. At 5 a.m. Tuesday morning, Madison police and state patrol officers arrived with city crews that alerted protesters they would begin clearing the area, according to Madison Police Department spokesperson Stephanie Fryer. Once street division employees began clearing the area, city officials say rocks were thrown at employees and a fire was started. At this point, the police stepped in. WORT reporter Helena White spoke with city communications manager Dylan Brogan at the scene this morning. He explained that it was not the city's plan to lead with police presence.
3: The intention was to clear the intersection without law enforcement. Street division folks came in. There was an announcement that folks needed to get their stuff ready, and we had Metro buses ready for unsheltered folks that wanted to take us up on the offer of free hotel rooms. Many people did. Many people also did that last night as well. At some point, law enforcement was forced to come in, and that's where we are now.
4: And at what point who decided that the police needed to come in?
3: Well, the police department, the rocks were being thrown at Streets Division employees. There was two fires set.
4: So that's what you've been told, that there were rocks thrown and fires set?
3: I saw them.
4: Oh, you saw them?
3: Yeah.
4: At what time was that?
3: Very early on, maybe 5:15, 5:30.
4: What time did the Streets Division come in?
3: 5 a.m.
4: And when did they make the announcements?
3: Well, they came in and made the announcements.
4: And then how much time was given to people to get the belongings together?
3: We were absolutely willing to let people gather their stuff together. And, I mean, the resistance to the Streets Division employees happened, you know, pretty quickly.
2: Multiple arrests have been reported at the site over the course of the day, as have several injuries. White also spoke with protesters Serena and Dominique at the memorial, who said that they could not afford to go to jail. They shared their frustration with the city on how deconstructing the memorial was handled.
5: City of Madison, do better. This is not okay. This is completely disgusting and inhumane. And if you had a problem with this encampment, then you could have done it with humane treatment. You could have done it without force. You could have done it without armed police officers. We could have done it as a community healing process.
6: Came in as ease and calm and relaxed and make us feel like we're in danger because you guys are holding your gun.
5: There has become police brutality and police violence on literally somebody's murder site. The irony is through the roof. And I'm really disappointed in my city, and I would think that city officials would do way better.
2: Protesters did not deny that some people threw rocks and set fires, but they claim it was in response to the police taking down the memorial and clarified that this was only a few individuals. They also shared that they were not given notice or time to pack up their belongings.
6: When we're harmless,

0: and very unarmed. We're just peaceful and just trying to pack up our belongings so we could just figure out our next solution. But they're making it very uncomfortable for us to try to speed up the process because they're holding their guns.
1: They basically started packing up people themselves with machines and literally ramming people with their machines and packing up their belongings like garbage.
2: Protesters eventually made their way to the mayor's home, placing signs in her yard and calling via megaphone for her to wake up and see what was happening. The mayor released a recorded video statement late this morning. She called for peace after the removal of the memorial.
3: I ask that if you truly care about building a better future, you allow local businesses to stay open, residents to freely access their homes, and the intersection of Williamson and Baldwin Streets to stay open. Let's focus our energy on the hard work of sustainable change. Holding government accountable for progress should not mean harming the community we all share.
2: Heavy police presence remains at the intersection of Willie and Baldwin Streets, and some protesters continue their calls for accountability on side streets around the area. Belongings collected from the memorial were taken to Demetral Park and are available to be picked up, according to a city press release. It is still unclear what is going to happen to the raised fist statue that stood in the middle of the memorial. Reporting for WORT, I'm Mary Kanoki. Helena White contributed reporting to this story.
4: Yesterday evening, hours before the city cleared out the encampment at William Baldwin Street, Freedom Incorporated held a rally and march in downtown Madison to reiterate their demands for accountability in the police killing of Corey Ruiz. WORT Sarah Gabler was there.
5: What more do you want?
6: Arrest that killer cop!
5: Arrest that killer cop!
7: On Monday, August 3rd, protesters gathered at the southwest corner of the Capitol building in downtown Madison in an ongoing demonstration against the police killing of Corey Ruiz.
8: My people, what side are you on?
9: We are the free side!
7: The evening rally was organized by Freedom, Inc., a Black and Southeast Asian-led community organization that has helped mobilize actions from marches to mutual aid over the past 2 weeks. They passed out signs with messages like, "Fund schools, not ICE," and "No more lynchings." One protester placed a sign saying, "Justice for Corey Ruiz," in the hand of the bronze forward statue. Freedom, Inc.'s youth justice manager, Milka Rimmer, reiterated the group's demands.
10: I think it's really important that we continue to remember how much power we have as a community. I think we need to continue to share our demands. Freedom Inc.'s demands have been very clear since the murder of Corey Ruiz. Firstly, that we want to arrest the cop that murdered Corey Ruiz, Kiel Peterson. We want to make sure that all of the evidence that is related to the case goes directly to the Office of the Independent Monitor for an investigation that is completely independent from the city. We want to make sure that the Police Civilian Oversight Board continues to be strengthened. We want to make sure that we defund the police and continue to push for community control over police.
7: Another group of organizers carried a banner the width of three car lanes that read, "Defund the Police," and led a crowd of over 100 people east past the Capitol toward the city-county building, where they zip-tied signs saying, "Community Control Now," to a chain-link barrier fence.
11: Yeah! We're talking about who holds the power. We're talking about how people who are most impacted by policing have the agency to decide what public safety looks like, how our public dollars are spent, and the agency to hold those who cause harm accountable.
7: The action culminated in front of the entrance to the city-county building, where a small group of activists scaled two levels of the building to unfurl a massive banner reading, "Arrest the Killer Cop," followed by the phone number to District Attorney Ishmael Ozan's office. Rimmer reflected on the action.
10: The tone for the past couple of weeks has been a really heavy one, and we've been talking as Freedom Inc., and the fact that it's Black August is adding a little bit to the tone. So being able to resist in such a public way and have community members get so involved with us, it is beautiful to me.
7: The crowd cheered as people threw small water balloons filled with red dyed liquid to symbolize the blood on the city's hands, and the action wrapped up with a lament for the Black community.
12: Away from death. Y'all live or alive.
7: For WORT News, I'm Sarah Gabler.

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1: Douglas Alexander, a self-described independent, is challenging incumbent U.S. Representative Mark Pocan in next week's primary election. A key message of his campaign: Congress should have term limits, shifting the power from career politicians to citizen legislatures. Alexander joined WORT news producer Faye Parks this afternoon to explain how he would make it happen.
2: Hi, I'm Douglas Alexander. I was born in Madison. My father was a geography professor at the UW, had a wonderful childhood here in Madison, going over to Vilas Park almost every morning during the summer times. And I was away for over 25 years, school, U.S. Navy, Sicily, southern Spain. I taught high school social studies in Raleigh, North Carolina when I got out of the Navy. But ultimately, I came back to Madison. I love being back in Wisconsin, and I've been here since 1997. I've done a number of things besides teaching and being in the Navy. I was selling fiber optic data connections, what you would lump under technical sales, here in the southern Wisconsin for about 15 years. And now I'm renting out rooms in my house for Airbnb and doing things like running for Congress.
3: Now, you're challenging incumbent U.S. Representative Mark Pocan in next week's Democratic primary. What inspired you to throw your hat into the ring?
2: I remember right where I was in my house, Faye. I was walking from the kitchen into the dining room, and I'd been thinking about this when the thought entered my brain that if I am lying on my deathbed, looking back over my life, if I have not done everything within reason that I could to move forward with getting term limits on Congress, I would deeply regret it. And so that's when I decided to just kind of go all in. There's so many people that want to see term limits on Congress. I decided to step up and try to do something about it. Now, 4 years ago, most people would not be aware, some probably are, that I actually got on the ballot, which is not easy. You have to get 1,000 signatures within a six-week period from April 15th to June the 1st. But I got on the ballot 4 years ago as an independent. Unfortunately, I was just ignored. I thought it would give me a platform, but I was just ignored. And so this time I am on the ballot again, but I'm running as a Democrat. I don't consider myself running against Mark Pocan. He's a very likable guy. I have nothing bad to say against him. And I'm aware, I like to joke, I are not dumb. I'm aware that it's a very heavy lift for someone to oust a sitting incumbent, especially someone as successful and popular as Mark Pocan. So I don't consider myself running against Mark Pocan. In my mind, there are two reasons to have a campaign. One, obviously, is to choose someone for the position. But the other is to get the attention of the public, consider the issues of the day, talk about them, debate them, present them, share ideas, and then hopefully the public is more educated about the issues as they go about their choices. I'm running, Faye, for that reason. My goal is to educate the public about not only the importance of term limits, because almost everybody thinks it's important to get term limits on Congress, but how we can get it done and how there's real hope that we can get it done. And so that's the reason I'm running.
3: It's my understanding that you also ran for the Senate as a Republican in 2024. Is that right?
2: Yeah, that's something that was... I'm not necessarily proud of, but it was 2 years ago. My goal, I do not shy away from the fact that I'm fundamentally an independent. But in this political climate, one has to choose a party. And I did not expect to win the Senate race, but I was thinking if I get on it, then the whole state, I would have a bit of a platform to try to get out the word about term limits on Congress. I certainly recognize, Faye, that makes me look like flim-flam or whatever by running as a Democrat now, whereas I did before. But my goal has been to get out the word about term limits and how we can get it done. So the reason I have hope in my website name, URL, is because a lot of people think it's hopeless. It does indeed require a constitutional amendment to get term limits on Congress. Now, way back in 1951, we passed the 22nd Amendment to the Constitution, which limited the executive branch of the federal government to no more than two terms. And a lot of us think it's kind of like a national but unorganized movement that what's good for the goose is good for the gander, and we should get term limits on Congress as well. The trouble is, most people think that the only way to get a constitutional amendment proposed is to get two-thirds of Congress to propose it. And the reason for that is we have not had any constitutional amendment that has not been first proposed by Congress. And I, as I mentioned, actually taught ninth grade civics for 4 years, and I never knew until about 8 years ago that there are two ways to get a constitutional amendment proposed. Besides two-thirds of both houses of Congress, if we get two-thirds of the 50 state legislatures to pass a resolution calling for a constitutional amendment on any particular issue, then that issue gets proposed as a constitutional amendment. There are currently 14 states that have already passed a resolution calling for a constitutional amendment to term limit Congress. Wisconsin is one of them. I testified at the Capitol here in Madison a few years ago on that. Besides the 14 that have already called for it, Faye, there are 15 that are in various stages of the process of considering it. So that adds up to 29. And to get two-thirds of the states, we only need 34. So we need another five states to start the process and to finish it. And we can get the constitutional amendment proposed. There's no question that it's going to get ratified by all you need is another four states to get to 38, which is three-fourths. And we can get it done by bypassing Congress.
3: Can you point to specific issues that imposing term limits in Congress could potentially fix?
2: First of all, I'm just going to talk about a few things in Congress itself that a lot of people, including myself, would like to see. But while we have career politicians in Congress, we probably are not going to see. I think that any time a bill is proposed and is given a name, that name should reasonably reflect what is in the bill. And more importantly, it should be for a single topic. And so we had this, quote, big, beautiful bill passed recently. And there have been other what they call omnibus bills in different Congress times that have all these many, many things in them. And the trouble is it obfuscates what's going on. So one thing I think would be changed is that whenever there's a bill to be passed, that it's not an omnibus bill, that it's on a particular topic. And then also it's not given a name that is so partisan. There should be a bipartisan committee that can choose what the name would be. So that's one thing. Another thing in Congress, no member of Congress should be buying single stocks. Martha Stewart went to jail for what members of Congress are doing every month. It's corrupt. It's legal. I call it legal corruption, and it should stop. The seniority system, I think, should go. This would not require a law. It's just a rule within Congress. But whereas term limits would probably make it irrelevant, but the seniority system now squashes excellence. People, we agree we don't want to have kings in our government. These people are like kings. They are staying in Congress over and over again. And because of their seniority, they just stay in the top positions within Congress that hold most of the power. I just think the seniority system is a terrible way to decide who's in charge of our committees and has the most power in Congress.
3: Do you have a last message that you'd like to share with voters ahead of the primary?
2: I would just say that so many people want to get term limits in Congress done, and a lot of there's some members of Congress that campaign on it. I'm doing more than that. If I am elected to Congress, I will go around to these states that I mentioned earlier that are considering whether or not to call for a constitutional amendment to term limit Congress. And I will sit in, just like I sat in our Capitol, I will sit in other state capitals testifying as a sitting member of Congress about why it's so important that we need to get this done. And so basically a vote for me is a signal to the media, to the Democrat and Republican Party, to everybody in Southwest Wisconsin, that this voter is strongly in favor of getting term limits on Congress.
3: Douglas Alexander is challenging incumbent U.S. Representative Mark Pocan in the Democratic primary next week, Tuesday, August 11th. To learn more about Alexander's campaign, visit alexanderforhope.com.
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0: Stay with us. We've got a lot more stories for you coming up in the second half of the show. The Milkweed explores the growing list of economic challenges in agriculture and food industries.
1: Stomping Grounds learns about sourcing coffee beans from around the world.
0: And Wildlife Weekly shares some things you might not know about familiar backyard critters.
1: But now we'll take a quick break. Back in a flash.

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Is this one of your favorite shows? 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

0: Time now is 6:33, and you're listening to the live local news on WORT. I'm your host, Maria Segura, here with my co-host, Christian Knutson. Thanks for joining us. Current federal policies are harming both American farmers and consumers. Diesel fuel and fertilizer prices are on the rise thanks to the war in Iran, and Trump's tariff plan has reduced farmers' export opportunities. Meanwhile, SNAP and WIC have been cut back drastically, with bailouts to farmers in the tens of billions of dollars. The link between farm policies and food policies grow thin. Pete Hardin and Bert Zipperer discuss the weakening of the agricultural economy in this edition of The Milkweed.
1: Welcome to The Milkweed on WORT. I'm Bert Zipperer, and we're talking with Pete Hardin, who for over 47 years has been publisher and editor of the monthly newspaper, The Milkweed, dairy farming's best information and insights, with the motto, float like a butterfly, sting like a bee, right there on the masthead. Hi again, Pete.
2: Hello, Bert.
1: Let's talk about federal policies that are harming both agriculture and consumers.
2: That's a pretty broad subject these days, sir.
1: But I know you can handle it. Take it away.
2: Okay. Well, not so behind the scenes, America's agriculturists or farmers are going through a tough period. The shooting war over in the Middle East, which commenced in late February, effectively drove up the price of diesel fuel and other forms of energy, as well as fertilizer prices, so that coming into 2026, a significant portion, perhaps 50 to 55 or 60% of U.S. farmers had not pre-purchased their fertilizer needs prior to mid-April. They thought they'd buy, you know, on the spot or on the QT because their cash flow coming off of poor income year in 2025 didn't allow them to have the discretionary cash to pre-purchase. So
1: they were hoping for lower costs, and they got the
2: costs. The costs skyrocketed. We're looking at some fertilizer costs that increased 50 to 60%, and everybody knows what gasoline and diesel fuel prices were, and these two costs hit right at the time when, at planting season, when farmers are burning the most diesel fuel for planting, and also when they want the fertilizer to be applied. So we enter this year, getting through the planting season in spring, with some tough conditions for the farmers in terms of costs due to the shooting war. But then we get into the bitter realities of the trade wars, which have dramatically reduced our export opportunities for agriculture. In most of agriculture, dairy continues to be a strong export market because our prices are so low compared to the rest of the world. But other areas like grains, particularly soybeans, are problematic in terms of exports. And on the whole, the repeated threats of trade wars, even against some of our best neighbors, finest neighbors and biggest customers like Mexico and Canada, these are extracting a toll in terms of our ability to export agricultural goods, as well as building enmity and suspicions among our trading partners. You know, is the U.S. a reliable supplier of food? Because if we're not perceived as a reliable exporter of food and agricultural products, that opens up a whole separate entity, a body of concerns.
1: Absolutely. And then internally, within the United States, there are the federal policies on nutrition programs, which impact farmers.
2: Yes, indirectly, but they impact. Now, for the current federal fiscal year, which began last October 1st, we have cutbacks that have taken place in programs such as the Supplemental Nutrition Assistance Program, acronym SNAP, what we used to call food stamps. Those cutbacks hit early in calendar 26 and come at a particularly difficult time because easily over half the nation's households are financially stressed, living paycheck to paycheck, looking at food inflation and as a significant cost increase. So then by pulling back on the eligibility standards for SNAP, again, formerly food stamps, we are diminishing the food purchasing power of those eligible households, which in 2025 total about 42 to 43 million American citizens.
1: And then there's WIC, Women's Infants and Children's Program.
2: Right. Bert, one of the greatest investments a society can make. WIC provides supplemental nutrition, particularly like good proteins, etc., for at-risk women who are pregnant, women who are nursing, their infants, and their children up to 5 years old. And by any sane measure of human wellness, appropriate nutrition while the baby is still in the womb and then in the formative years from birth to 5 years old, these investments create lifelong wellness, acuity, health, value to society, you name it. So on one hand, we have a situation where agriculture in its tough times has received at least two significant bailouts from the federal government totaling tens of billions of dollars just so far in 2026, with perhaps more to come as promised by the White House. And then we've got the nutrition programs being scaled back to those who have been historically defined as having food needs during a period of significant food inflation, which continues. So I'm afraid what we're seeing here, Bert, is a shattering of the old political alliance forged in Washington, D.C. back in the 70s by gentlemen such as Senator McGovern and Senator Dole. They forged an urban-rural alliance that, by sticking together, those two groups were able to link farm policies and food policies in a way that, you know, we can debate the merits of that for a long time, but now we're seeing that concept shattered by budget priorities. And my concern is that at a certain point, there's going to be a breaking point for agriculture. While those in need of food nutrition are having the necessary federal food assistance pulled back, and the farmers are getting tens of billions of dollars from the federal government to bail them out of tough financial situations, a great part of which are due to failed federal policies from this White House, it's a tough decision. And I think ultimately, obviously, farmers want their money coming from a good, honest, solid market for their products. They don't want reliance on the government check. But these policies are yielding lesser prices and lower demand for the products the farmers hope to market, while at the same time, there's going to be a crash here. And the public's perception of farmers, those good, solid, stoic Republican types, getting all these tens of billions of dollars while nutrition programs are being repeatedly pared back, this is not politically healthy for agriculture, in my opinion.
1: It would look like the bailouts for the farmers are coming on the backs of people who need nutrition assistance.
2: It doesn't just look that way. That's the way it is.
1: Exactly, exactly. And that's the state of agriculture this week. Pete, it's good talking with you. We'll talk next week.
2: Thank you, Bert.
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3: 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They visit JBC Coffee Roasters to meet Laura, who shares some stories about their 30 years in business and adventures sourcing coffee from around the world.
4: This week, we find ourselves in a much more industrial setting than before. Teva and I are at JBC Coffee Roasters, a roastery that's won 5 Good Food Awards and nationwide acclaim. But sitting at a countertop and taking in the coffee roaster that's been with them for 30 years, the sacks of coffee beans from countries all around the world, and Christmas stockings, one for each of JBC's employees, anyone could feel that the roastery is filled with charm. So Teva, as soon as we stepped into the building, your eyes lit up. I'd never seen that side of you. Where did this come from?
5: Well, to get into the full lore of my coffee story, we'd have to allocate a whole nother episode, which we should do. But the essence is I've been in the coffee world since I was 15, as a barista, as a coffee shop manager. Recently, I lived in a coffee farming town. So I have a love of the whole chain. And I think that the roastery is an often forgotten part that brings everything together. So to see it felt like it was combining everything I love about coffee all in one spot.
6: So Laura, maybe start off by just introducing yourself, telling us a little bit about you and how you ended up here today.
7: Yes, hello. I am Laura Salinger Johnson. I'm a co-owner of JBC Coffee Roasters with my husband, Michael. Started in 1994. My husband actually started on his own with a coffee cart up at the Dane County Farmers Market. At that time, you had to produce your own product, so that's what got him into roasting coffee. He knew nothing about it. He didn't know how to taste quality coffee. He just knew he wanted to run his coffee cart at the Dane County Farmers Market. Fast forward a few years, with him losing a taste test to a big client, and that would light the competition under him to start really diving into specialty coffee and really start getting into high-end quality coffee. And then I enter, and kind of once you go down the rabbit hole of coffee, you never go back. So that's what happened to me. I came on full-time with him, and we've been running it for over 30 years now.
8: So, Laura, you say that once you go down the rabbit hole of coffee, it's a slippery slope. When did that start for you? When did your story with coffee begin?
7: Sure. What got me into it really was just the industry, the people that grow the coffee. Once you go to origin and meet the farmers, you get to go to some amazing places like Ethiopia and El Salvador, Panama, Colombia, we've been to, and just really developed amazing relationships with people. And then you fall in love with a product. So we started getting these amazing coffees, started learning how to taste them. And then we're fortunate enough to get a lot of customers that also wanted them as well. So that's been our primary focus for, you know, 20 years has really been the high-end specialty coffee. The people, the product, all of it is amazing. And then you can go down the rabbit hole with barista competitions and all kinds of different things. The industry is a really fast-paced, fun place to be part of. So yeah, that's kind of the rabbit hole I went down.
8: That's really amazing to think of how a coffee bean from Ethiopia ends up as a latte in Madison. And you talk about being on site and hearing stories. I'm wondering if you can think of any like farmer stories or examples from site that come to mind.
7: There's a lot of adventures that happened. We went and visited a farmer, Lichi, that showed us all around El Salvador. And the next thing you know, my husband and him, I'm hanging out with his girlfriend who doesn't speak any English, and I speak very little Spanish. So, but we're still making it work. And my husband and Lichi are off in the jungle looking for monkey lions, basically. So they have these flashlights and he's trying to show them these. I don't even know if you if you look it up. Like, I think I've looked it up way a long time ago and found it, but it's just kind of, you know, their version of a squirrel, basically. But they have spotlights out, and that's after we had a good night together. It was pretty funny. Another one is, you know, my husband is probably like really, really good friends with a farmer, Wilton Benitez, in Colombia. We buy a number of coffees from him. He's a chemical engineer turned coffee grower, and he's doing amazing things at the farm level. He's amazing. Michael's just down there in Colombia with him, and is already asking to go back. They're kind of like besties too. It's a little fun, but yeah.
8: I guess to hone in a little bit now, moving from like the international side to the more local community, I'm curious, how has being rooted in Madison influenced you and JBC as a whole? And then in turn, how do you think JBC has influenced the local community?
7: We love Madison. Michael was born and raised here. I came here for school and never left. And so for us, it's been really trying to introduce people to the magical world of specialty coffee. And what has been amazing in the last 10 years is that people have really responded. I think, you know, specialty coffee culture really exploded on the East and West Coast. I think Madisonians and Midwesterners take their time in deciding if it's a good trend or not, and have kind of realized it is. It's good coffee. So the excitement around specialty coffee and people wanting to learn about it in the last 10 years has really exploded. Our customer base back in the day when we really were specialty focused tended to be more East and West Coast. Like, we tended to not sell that much coffee in the local market, actually. And in the last 10 years, that's really changed. And we have a now everybody wants good coffee everywhere. So yeah.
8: What would you say to people who might be intimidated by this, like, more high-end coffee, who might think it's out of reach for them? How do you approach bridging that gap?
7: And that's an amazing question. That's an awesome question, because it is, we don't want to have people feel intimidated. We really want high-end coffee to be accessible. And what I like to say to everybody is, I have a coffee for you. And so what I want to do is just really educate people, like, it's okay if you like different notes than I like in your coffee. If you like more savory coffees with chocolate and caramel, that's fine. That's what you like. And you get to have your opinion. And I have a coffee for you. If you like the really exotic, fruity, big ones, I can also introduce that to you. We have a coffee for everybody, I really believe. And we have more accessible ones that I think are going to be more of your coffees. You know, we got our Bella Carmona Guatemala right now, which is extremely accessible, extremely easy to sip, everyday drinking coffee, up to, you know, a Wilton Benitez Java, which is, if you put those side by side, it's amazing how different they are, and no one coffee is right or wrong. So we really want it to be accessible. I encourage people to come to our cuppings the third Saturday of each month. You really learn a lot and find that coffee is for everybody. Go to jbccoffeeroasters.com, go to our events page, and you can kind of see what it's all about.
8: You heard her. Go to a JBC coffee cupping. You might just see me and Teva there as well.
5: Yeah.
0: Ground squirrels and chipmunks may seem pretty similar to the untrained eye, but their methods of survival in the wild are very different. Feature contributor Jackie Sandberg has some advice on how to tell them apart and keep them from wreaking havoc on your backyard. In this edition of Wildlife Weekly.
9: Welcome to Wildlife Weekly. My name is Jackie, and I'm the Wildlife Program Manager for the Dane County Humane Society here in Madison, Wisconsin. Each week, we choose a topic related to wildlife rehabilitation or the environment, and today I get to talk about some of my favorite mammal critters, and that's the 13-line ground squirrel and the eastern chipmunk. And some of you might be thinking, why are they your favorite mammals? Because they're so cute. They're so fuzzy, and although, yes, I know that a lot of people hate them because they cause a lot of damage in or around your house, you really got to appreciate these guys for the tenacity, the effort that they put into their entire livelihoods, their strategies for survival, and so many other things. Because honestly, while they might be a little bit annoying from the human perspective at times, being considered kind of those nuisance animals, we like to call that the NIMBYs, the not in my backyard people, I still think that they are amazing and have a benefit to the environment, even if they do annoy us at times. So what are the differences, and why am I talking about these species? Well, first, the differences between a 13-line ground squirrel and a chipmunk are actually pretty drastic. They might be similar in sizes, but I think of the 13-line ground squirrels as being more like prairie dogs. They have 13 stars and stripes. No, they have stripes and spots that are along their bodies. Some people do call them federation squirrels, which is a fun fact, because it does look like stars and stripes, and it's really cute. It's a pattern that helps them in the tall grass areas. It actually is to try to keep away some of their aerial predators, which will be a lot of our raptor species, and you know, primarily from research, it sounds like the northern harrier is one of their primary predators, because these guys are living out in the open meadow spaces with lots of prairie grasses. They're a little different than your chipmunks, because chipmunks are going to spend more time in the woodland areas, places where they have logs to hide under, tree cover. And actually, 13-line ground squirrels are going to stay more in the ground and in their burrows, where chipmunks are known to climb trees. And if you haven't seen them climbing trees before, it's really cool to see the chipmunks go up for berries, especially persistent berries on trees. But they have very different diets, too. So our 13-line ground squirrels, like I said, they have those spots and stripes that are alternating all down the back. They're a little bit chunkier in their body, and their musculature is a little stronger because they're spending so much time digging to make sure that they have their burrows in proper condition, and that they have the ability to have tunnels that they can actually stay in, have food storage in, have their babies in. And they are going to spend probably about half their time in that burrow. They are very meticulous about keeping their burrows clean, and they will use their back feet to just push any of the dirt away. And they make sure that their entryway is big enough, and they have it actually in a turn, kind of like a bend or a 45-degree bend. And that helps so that sometimes if a predator were to chase them into their burrow,
10: furrow, they can't really easily quick do that 45 degree turn. So, you know, if it was something like a land mammal predator instead of an avian predator, think of a fox or coyote or badger or something, it might help them a little bit in their survival success. They are also going to be one of those that hibernate during the winter, and that's a main difference between your chipmunk and 13-line ground squirrel. So when it is wintertime and they've cached up enough food and storage and body fat and everything, they are going to seal the entrance wherever they live, and then they are going to do this kind of true hibernation. We call it in birds, it's similar torpor, and their heartbeat and everything, their whole body, their metabolism, everything reduces during the winter. So they kind of go to sleep, basically. Their heartbeat, fun fact, goes from 350 beats a minute to 5 beats a minute, which is incredible. And then they use that fat that they've got stored up and they just stay sleeping until the next spring. They will have a lot of things stored so that they're ready when they do come away from hibernation. And so that's where they are usually collecting like the seeds and the nuts and lots of grains and grasses and things. But they will also eat some of those insect material for sure, protein that live more in the grasslands. So sometimes crickets or grasshoppers and things. So they're so fun. They have this wonderful little chirring noise that is absolutely cute, and the little chips, chip, chip, chip, chip, chip noise, which is why we love them. We do have a 13-line ground squirrel in care, actually, that came in as a juvenile. He was really cold and wet and in really sad condition, and so he's been with us rehabilitating now for the last couple of days, and they did find that he had some dull mentation, hypothermia, so hopefully, hypoglycemia, so low blood sugar. We can kind of try to reverse that. Not sure what happened to him, but he's doing well in care so far. The eastern chipmunks, we have had plenty of those in care and released a few even this year. We see them sometimes a little more often than the 13-line ground squirrels, probably because you see them a bit more in the urban setting, maybe around the Madison area, at least where we are at Dane County Humane Society, because they have definitely been able to adapt to urban settings. And when people put out seed at the bird feeders, 13-liners could do that too, but they're, again, more rural, more prairie grass. Chipmunks are going to be in the wooded areas, and so lots of woods around houses and neighborhoods. So you'd see your little eastern chipmunks that also have burrows, but it's different. The 13-line ground squirrels, again, are going to have like a very different tunnel system, and your chipmunks are going to have that same tunnel system, but they're not going to be hibernating, for example. And as you've probably seen, the chipmunks chunking and, stuffing all of their food into their cheeks, they've got their little spots where they're hiding and caching their food, which is great. The eastern chipmunks are going to be a lot more active during the day, more diurnal. I would say 13-line ground squirrels are still definitely during the day. They're available, they're eating, they're doing their normal things, and they will sleep at night. But I tend to see chipmunks out and about more often, and 13-line ground squirrels maybe a little bit more on the crepuscular side, just from personal experience. So the chipmunk is going to have that nice white underbelly. It's going to be this reddish to brownish tan color, and then just a couple of stripes of the alternating brown and white on their backside. So their ears will stand up a little bit more than 13-line ground squirrels. I think 13-line ground squirrels have their ears a bit shorter, a little bit flatter to the head. And our chipmunks are definitely the ones that are adept, again, at climbing, and so they're going to be able to go a lot more places, for example. So if you ever have interest in learning a little bit more about chipmunks or 13-line ground squirrels, there's a lot of really great resources online about these different species. Sometimes you can find some great resources on the Wisconsin DNR website. They will show the different species accounts and where we find them commonly in Wisconsin. But there's also some other, UW Stevens Point has a database that's really great to use for different mammal critters and their, usually the, like their food habits, their territories, kind of their birth rates, and like when they normally would breed or hibernate, thinking about our 13-line ground squirrels. But you can also find some on the UW Extension website. So UW-Madison has an extension website with multiple different species and tips and tricks to keep some of those nuisance animals off your property. So for those that are hearing this and thinking, no, I don't like the chipmunks, really our suggestions are keeping the food sources away, which is really tough. But if there's not really a food source available for them, then they probably won't be visiting your yard unless you have the right kind of habitat for them to have that nice burrow. But really the food has to be the option. So if you're putting out seed around your bird feeders, you're going to be attracting those chipmunks. So just a thought. Otherwise, there's other ways to help deter them from spaces by using preventable measures like hardware cloth and things in places where they might be tunneling. So if you ever have questions about these species, or you find one sick or injured or orphaned, please give us a call at 608-287-3235. Thanks for listening here on WORT. This has been Wildlife Weekly.
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